If you don't come through Jesus Christ, you can never come to God. Jesus is that finished work on the cross. And then we looked at the first 15 verses, actually 16 verses of chapter 5, but I'm going to start in the 16th verse so we have that flow, where Paul said, listen, he said in the beginning of that chapter, chapter 5, he said, stand fast in this liberty by which Christ has called you into, okay? And don't get entangled into the yoke of bondage, the yoke of bondage of coming back underneath the Old Covenant, the Old Testament law. And unfortunately today, there are those that say this, and I've been in fellowships where they teach this. Well, if you don't have rules and regulations, if you don't have traditions and rituals and religion, then what's going to happen is those people that attend this particular church are going to be living immoral lifestyles. So we have to put borders around them to protect them from falling into sin. And initially, some may think that is the case, that that is true, but that is not who God is. That is not how God has set things up. God doesn't work that way, nor does he want us to operate our lives in that kind of a mindset. So Paul has been pointing out in chapter 5, the key thing, listen, isn't to follow some religious tradition, some Old Testament covenant, but rather simply follow the leading of the Holy Spirit and let him supernaturally, by naturally work in and through your life. Let him flow in and flow through you. You see, the law says, do this or else. But the law doesn't give us the power. The law doesn't give us the ability to be able to fulfill that which it calls us to do. Yes, the law is from God. Yes, the law is perfect and holy. And if somebody could follow the law, God would account them righteous. However, none of us can follow the law. None of us have the ability to follow the law, never to sin. Paul said back in chapter 3 that the purpose of the law, if you remember right, was to show us our incapacity to be able to live a sinless life and to prove without a doubt that everyone is a sinner. Do you remember that day in your life when you went, oh, I guess I am a sinner? And then to point us, to drive us to the grace of God, God's unmerited, God's unearned favor upon our lives. And we talked about that last week, where we take the word grace and we make it an acronym, a GRACE, G, standing for God's riches at Christ's expense, GRACE. Now, when that begins to sink into a believer's life, when I finally started to understand what this was about in my own life, you no longer are trying to work for God's blessings. Why? Because God just simply blesses you, because he does. We're no longer trying to get God to love us, because he already supremely loves us. And we just simply become recipients of all that God has for us. And once you have that, there is no way that you're going to go back underneath some man-made tradition or laws. This interesting thing then takes place where the Holy Spirit starts to move in our lives and this love starts to move in us, where we start to appreciate the Lord in so many different ways. Lord, you're so good to me when I don't deserve it. That's grace. He makes life so much more than what we even thought was even possible. If someone would have told me that I would have become a Christian and that I would later on in life become a pastor, I would have said that's not possible because of who I am. But see, it's not because of who I am, it's because of who Jesus Christ is and what he does in and through each of our lives. That's what draws us. So Paul here is just making this simple point. The key to overcoming the flesh, that is our tendency to live in a carnal, a sinful lifestyle, is not to concentrate on the do nots, but rather just our submission, this is important,
our submission to the Holy Spirit as he works in and through our lives. And that's where we left off last week in chapter 5. So I'm going to start in verse 16 and we'll finish chapter 5 today, 6 next week. So verse 16 of Galatians chapter 5. I say then, walk in the Spirit, and you shall not fulfill the lust of the flesh. Notice there that Paul does not say, you should not, or you better not fulfill the flesh. What does he say there? You shall not. What's the implication? It's just going to happen. We're going to walk in the Spirit. Let me explain that. If we're walking step by step, day by day, sometimes hour by hour, as the Holy Spirit is leading us, we automatically will not fulfill the lust of the flesh. Why? Because we're not focused on it. We're focused on following God. Why? Because walking in the Spirit, listen, walking in the Spirit is the most exciting thing that a Christian can ever experience short of salvation. Most of my Christian life was walking as a Christian, but walking in my flesh instead of walking in the Spirit. And the way that the Lord leads you in any given moment through a situation, in any given day, the opportunities that he opens up and drops people right into our laps, the insight that he gives us when we are in his word, the joy that he gives us regardless of the circumstance that we find ourselves in, the appreciation of his creation, just sitting there with my wife at Corona Del Mar Beach and the sun is going down over by Catalina, going in the Pacific Ocean, and just enjoying, and God, the creator who I belong to, made that for Robin and I to enjoy at that moment. That is the God that we belong to. So walking in the Spirit, and what happens? We just realize that there's just so much to do, but we're not in a hurry because the Lord was never in a hurry. So we don't worry about what not to do because the Lord gets us so excited about what he wants to do. A lot of believers, and I have lived this, are in this perpetual syndrome, S-I-N-drome, where they're always thinking about sin, they're always wrestling with sin, and more often than not, we try to overcome sin in our own efforts, and we become what? Frustrated because we can't overcome it. And this cycle, this syndrome, is a cycle and a syndrome over and over again. Let me say this to you this way. Let me give you the illustration. Let's say that I said to everybody in the room, thou shalt not think about elephants. Okay? You better not think about elephants or what? So what are we all thinking about right now? Elephants. I'm thinking about that one at Disneyland, Dumbo. Talk about making me sick. I'm thinking about, I know I'm old, but do you remember the movie Swiss Family Robinson where they had that race across the field? One was on an ostrich and one was on an elephant, remember? Okay, or maybe going to the Boise Zoo. I don't think there's elephants at the Boise Zoo, but the LA Zoo, San Diego Zoo, you know, I think of the elephants and I'm focused on elephants, right? I tell you not to do something and now it's like a sign that says, do not touch wet paint. What do you have to do? I have to, right? It's terrible. I won't talk about concrete. But instead now, pretend for a moment that it's a hot July day and you're hungry. And all of a sudden you're sitting there at the park and I walk up and I give you this hot fudge sundae. You know the hot fudge sundae, right? Where the very bottom is melted chocolate layered by vanilla Häagen-Dazs with a middle layer of melted fudge by another layer of Häagen-Dazs, and then that last layer of hot fudge, right? But we're not done. Right? Whipped cream, and that little cherry on the top. And I put that in front of you.
Are you worried about the elephant anymore? No, you're focused on this thing that's just so good. And that's the point that the Lord wants us to be living in. The Lord is just so good. He has so much for us, and then when we're following him, being led by him, all this other stuff doesn't become an issue. So how do people overcome the lust of the flesh? By simply walking in the Spirit, which is enjoying, this is the big thing, which is simply enjoying our relationship with the Lord, because he's just so good. And the new adventures that he brings into our lives every day, regardless if you're 10 years old or 75 years old, whether you're just about ready to start school or you've already retired, or anybody in between, God every day has a new specific adventure for your life. And when we start to see life in that way, then the things that happen in our life in any given day are not a hindrance, but they are an opportunity. I got to tell you a story. And I'm slow in the pickup. You know, I'm far from arriving. There was a guy that Robin and I have been praying for a long time, situation that he's going on in his life. And we're walking out of the store over here, and he's walking in the store, and I just kind of say hi, and out the door I go, me being the spiritual leader. And my wife just kind of stays there and ministers to this man, kind of giving me the look like, Dean, you know what? I mean, is this a God thing? And we can miss those opportunities because we have a schedule. We have a list. I'll never forget when we were building the radio station, and I was, you know, it was going to be on target. It was going to be on time. And this is the way it's done. And you get in here and you get out because I'm paying you. The Lord had to kind of slap me around a little bit in love. No, Dean, I'm bringing these people into your life because I want you to reflect me to them, because there's a situation, and that radio thing, building of the station, is only a means by which to get to know these people. Life is an adventure that God has for us. Verse 17, for the flesh lusts against the Spirit, and the Spirit against the flesh. And these are contrary to one another, so that you do not do the things that you wish. Now, in some of your Bibles, particularly in the King James and in the New King James, you know that in the Greek that none of the letters are capitalized, right? So if there's a capital, it's something that somebody puts in there. I believe based on what this verse is saying here is that shouldn't be a capital S. It's not speaking of the Holy Spirit. That is speaking about our spirit. And the reason why I'm saying that is this. So if we are trying to overcome our flesh, and we are in our own power and in our own energy, and we are trying to overcome this, we are going to be in a perpetual problem. It doesn't matter how many promises. Have you ever made promises to God? Oh my goodness. And then what happens? We break them. Oh no. Or what about New Year's resolution? I mean, it's been a long time since. How many of you are still on a diet? I rest my case. I lost mine a long time ago. Or we put the Bible verse up, which there's nothing wrong with that. But the point being there, it isn't about what we're supposed to do. It's what God does. The fact of the matter is this, is that you and I are not going to overcome the pulls of our flesh, even though our spirit is willing. That's the context here. If you're trying to overcome the flesh in your own power, and you're not going to be able to do it. So whatever our fleshly desire is, whatever your fleshly tendency is, and mine's probably different than yours, we're not going to be able to overcome that in our own energy, in our own strength, because our flesh lusts against our spirit and our spirit against the flesh. But here's the good news. But look at verse 18. Here's where we move. But now there's a change. There's a turn in the corner. But if you are led by the Spirit, you're not under the law. In other words, you're not under legalism. So if you're allowing the Holy Spirit to lead you, that means that's optional.
if you're allowing the Holy Spirit to lead you and to direct your life each and every day, what happens? We're not under the law. We're not under legalism. We're free. Now Paul is going to give us some examples, not an exhaustive list, but Paul is going to give us some examples of the works of the flesh. Some of these you're going to relate to, some of these you're not going to relate to. Verse 19. Now the works of the flesh are evident, which are adultery, fornication, uncleanness. Adultery, as you know, is when someone goes outside the bounds of marriage and has a physical relationship with someone other than their spouse. Fornication, pornea there, is speaking about someone who is not married and has a physical relationship out of marriage. Uncleanness speaks of doing something that is obscene. And then he continues there in verse 19, and he says the word licentiousness. Now, this is an interesting word because licentious means this, doing something that you don't have a license to do. Let me give you an example. Let's say that I went over to the hospital, and I put on a white little coat, and I gave them my resume, and I said that I was a licensed surgeon. For whatever reason, they didn't check my references, and I got hired as a licensed surgeon. And I go into the operating room, poor guy, I go into the operating room and I start to do surgery on an individual, but I don't have a license to do this. I've never done this. What am I doing? I am licentious. I am doing something without a license. When a couple gets married, God brings this couple together and they get this marriage license. Matter of fact, I have to sign a little something. If somebody gets married, I say da da da da, and I have to sign my name. They have to sign their names. We need to have witnesses. There's a license. And that license allows a married couple something very unique that no one else is to participate in other than them, specially designed for them. Sanctioned by God, it's a good thing for that married couple. But if somebody outside the bounds of marriage, that is, they don't have a marriage license, then God does not recognize that they're married. And if that couple partakes of the things that are only licensed for someone that's married, they are being what? Licentious. They are doing something that they don't have a license to do. Everybody understand that? Okay, verse 20. He mentions there another one, idolatry. Idolatry is putting anyone or anything above the Lord. And we would all kind of say, well, you know, I don't have a Buddha, you know, in my house, or I don't have a statue. I don't, you know, how do I apply this? Listen. It's anything or anyone that we put before the Lord. What's the implication? If I put my spouse before the Lord, what am I doing? Idolatry. If I put my kids before the Lord, what is that? Idolatry. If I put my career, if I put my hobbies, except hunting, of course, except hunting, before the Lord, it's idolatry. It's a work of the flesh. Anything before the Lord. Then he mentions another one. Sorcery. Pharmakia. Sorcery also can be translated there, and some of yours may have this, as witchcraft. And the reason for that is in Paul's day, when they were involved with the occult, with witchcraft, they were making potions, and they would give people these potions that would cause people to hallucinate. So people who get caught up into illegal drugs are getting themselves much more involved in the darkness, the occultish things, than what they really realize. I know that from when I used to take drugs, right? It's a real darkness. Verse 20 again, he says there, hatred, contentions, jealousies, outbursts of wrath. Hatred there is a work of the flesh. Contentions is always wanting to quarrel with others, always making an issue, right?
always causing drama is a work of the flesh. Jealousy, being jealous of what somebody else has or what somebody else is doing or whatever it might be, is a work of the flesh. And outbursts of wrath, anger, unrighteous anger, which speaks about us getting angry

0: he slammed his golf club, smacked it up against a side of the bench there. It broke in half, and one part of it snapped back and went through his heart and killed him. Uncontrolled anger can cause not only physical problems to an individual, but it ruins relationships. It's a work of the flesh. He continues there. Selfish ambitions, dissensions, heresies. Selfish ambitions, being so self-centered that you're only looking out for yourself instead of others. Dissensions, causing divisions in a family, in a church family, at work. Now, why would heresies be a work of the flesh? I had to think about that for a while. Because people who come up with heresies do so that others will glorify what? Them. Look at what I discovered. I was walking in the forest, and all of a sudden this angel appeared to me. And this angel gave me some special glasses. And when I put on those glasses, I could read these gold platelets, and only I could read these gold platelets. I have a fuller understanding, a new gospel that I want to offer to each and every one. What is that? Heresies. Remember, if it's true, it's not new. And if it's new, it's not true in regards to God's word. Continues there in verse 21, and he says, envy, murders, drunkenness, revelries, and the like. Envy, resentful, and dislike for another person for what they have. Murders, someone taking an innocent life. Jesus said concerning murders, what did he say? If you get angry at somebody and it's the wrong kind of anger, what are we doing? You're murdering them. Yeah. Murder. Drunkenness. One who takes alcohol, any form of alcohol. I'm not saying that drinking alcohol is a sin, because it's not. Some have a freedom, some don't. But for everybody, drunkenness, being intoxicated, which is whatever the legal limits are, I don't know what that is a sin. It is a work of the flesh. Revelries. A person that's a real party hardier. When I used to be that guy, I was the social chairman of the Kappa Sig House in Pullman. Anybody remember the movie Animal House? And I'm so ashamed of that now. I just wasn't walking with the Lord, and I was leading people away from the Lord. A party animal. Work of the flesh. Paul says, and the like. In other words, this is only an example of works of the flesh. This is not an exhaustive list of the flesh. And then he says something very, very sobering concerning the work of the flesh. Look down there at verse 21. Of which I tell you beforehand, just as I also told you in time past, that those who practice such things will not inherit the kingdom of God. Paul says to the believers in Galatia, modern-day Turkey, he says, listen, when I was with you face-to-face, I talked to you about this. And now I'm writing you a letter, and I'm saying it one last time. Listen, those that practice these things will not inherit the kingdom of God. Yeah, but that's an exception, no? Paul talks about it in 1 Corinthians 6:9.
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In John 14, we read the words of Jesus, "I'm leaving you with a gift, peace of mind and heart, and the peace I give is a gift the world cannot give. So don't be troubled or afraid."

God is omnipresent, meaning He is everywhere at all times. He is with you now, hoping you'll respond to Him. He waits for you.

0: 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And now, with today's message, here's Pastor Chuck.
1: Now, I feel that the defense budget is necessary because if we're going to survive, we've got to be strong. But it's tragic that we live in a world where there are those who are greedy for more power and more control, who have to be stopped and will only stop through the threat of force of arms. It's a sad world that you live in. It's a world that is preparing for war. A world that is coming to another gigantic conflict like our minds cannot imagine or conceive. As nation will rise against nation and kingdom against kingdom. But there's light at the end of the tunnel. After the next major world war, men will realize, hey, there's no profit and there's no future in this. And Jesus will come as King of Kings and Lord of Lords. And we will have one ruler over the whole earth. And he will establish his throne in Jerusalem on Mount Zion. And then, and only then, will they beat their swords into plowshares and their swords into pruning hooks. And they will not learn war anymore. They'll begin then to divert the resources towards the betterment of mankind, towards agricultural development, towards just a better overall life for everyone. In that day, they shall sit every man under his vine and under his fig tree. And no one will make them afraid. You can send your children to the store to get a bottle of milk and not worry about them being molested or accosted. You can take a walk in the evening along the beach and not worrying about someone assaulting you. They will live in safety. They will live in peace. No one will make you afraid. You'll not have to lock your doors at night. You'll not have to put the chains up and all. You can live in safety and in peace. Not be afraid. For the mouth of the Lord of hosts has spoken it. That day is surely going to come. God has declared it. For all the people will walk everyone in the name of his God. And we will walk in the name of Yahweh, our God, forever and ever. Literally, all of the peoples do now walk in the names of their God, but then they will walk in the name of Yahweh in that day. In that day, saith the Lord, will I assemble her that halteth, and will gather her that is driven out and her that I have afflicted. In other words, here is God prophesying now the regathering of the Jews, the people of Israel, those that have halted, those that were driven out, those whom have been afflicted. And I will make her that halteth a remnant, and her that was cast far off a strong nation. And the Lord shall reign over them in Mount Zion from henceforth, even forever. And of course, that's what also what Isaiah said. He shall sit upon the throne of David to order it and to establish it in righteousness and in justice from henceforth, even forever. The zeal of the Lord of hosts shall perform it. And thou, O tower of the flock, the stronghold of the daughter of Zion. Unto thee shall it come, even the first dominion, the kingdom shall come to the daughters of Jerusalem. Now, why do you cry out aloud? Is there no king in thee? Is your counselor perished? For pangs have taken thee as a woman in travail. Before this comes, Israel is yet to have a period of great sorrow. They are going to be in travail. But when Zion travails, then shall she bring forth. Then will Christ come, when the Zion or the Jews really begin to cry out for their Redeemer, for their Savior. And when Zion travailed, then she brought forth, the scripture said. So he speaks here also of the woman in travail. Now Jesus said to the Jews, look, you're not going to see me again until you say, blessed is he who comes in the name of the Lord. The Lord has gone on up to be with the Father. He's not going to come back until they really travail and say, oh, blessed is he who comes in the name of the Lord. Be in pain and labor to bring forth, O daughter of Zion, for like a woman in travail, for now shalt thou go forth out of the city, and thou shalt dwell in the field. They're going to actually be driven out into the wilderness, where God will nourish them for three and a half years. And thou shalt go even as far as Babylon, which is Iraq, and there shalt thou be delivered, and there the Lord shall redeem thee from the hand of thine enemies. And now the kingdom is to be set up. Now also many nations are gathered against thee. And they say, let her be defiled, and let her eye look upon Zion. There will be many who will be looking at Jerusalem with a covetous eye. But they know not the thoughts of the Lord. Now today, this is actually what is happening. So many nations, are of the Arab nations especially, looking at Israel. Looking at Jerusalem. Calling for a holy war against Israel. And these very things are happening right now. Many nations gathered against her. I think Israel has that unfortunate distinction of being probably the most isolated nation on the face of the earth. Almost every nation is gathered against her. Even as Zechariah prophesied, though the whole world be gathered together against, if she didn't have the Lord on her side, she'd really be in big trouble. They know not the thoughts of the Lord. They're all looking at Jerusalem saying, oh, we'll make Jerusalem, you know, the international city and all. They don't know the thoughts of the Lord. And neither do they understand his counsel. For he shall gather them as the sheaves on the threshing floor. Arise and thresh, O daughter of Zion, for I will make thine horn iron. The horn is always a symbol of power, and I'll make your power as iron. And I will make thy hoofs brass. I'll use you for judgment against these nations. And thou shalt beat in pieces many people. And I will consecrate their gain unto the Lord. You're going to spoil them. You're going to take their spoil. Now, we read in Ezekiel 38 that as Israel has been regathered as a nation in that time when God makes them a nation again, that he's going to put an evil thought into the leaders of Magog, which are identified historically as those north of the Crimea Mountains or the present-day Russia. And he will bring them out of their north quarters with all of their bands, the hordes, along with Iran and Iraq and Togarma, the Balkan states, and Gomer, the Eastern European states, along with Libya and Ethiopia, to invade the Middle East in order that they might take the spoil, the vast oil resources of the Middle East. But when they come into the mountains of Israel, God's fury is going to arise in his face, and he's going to turn them back. And the Bible says that the Israelis will not have to worry about fuel for 7 years. They will burn the fuel of the invading armies for 7 years. So no worries about oil prices for them for 7 years as they just take and burn the fuel that has been brought in this invasion into the land. And it'll be a 7-year supply. So as here he said, thou shalt beat in pieces many people, and I will consecrate their gain unto the Lord. You'll spoil them. You'll take the gain and their substance unto the Lord of the whole earth. Now, in chapter 5, Micah leaves that scene of the future, and he comes back to an intermediate scene. Now gather thyself in troops, O daughter of troops. He hath laid siege against us, and they shall smite the judge of Israel with a rod upon the cheek. That, of course, is a prophecy relating to Jesus Christ and was fulfilled in Matthew chapter 26, verse 67. He was smitten with a rod that it might be fulfilled as the prophet declared. And this is the prophecy here in Micah. Going on to prophesy concerning the Messiah. But thou, Bethlehem Ephratah, though thou be little among the thousands of Judah, yet out of thee shall come forth unto me he that is to be the ruler in Israel, whose going forth has been from old, from everlasting. And so the prophecy that Bethlehem would be the birthplace of the Messiah. Now, the Jews believed this for years. In fact, when the wise men came to Herod and inquired concerning the birth of the king, where is he to be born who is to be the king of the Jews? Herod inquired of the scribes there in Jerusalem, and they answered him, in Bethlehem, because the prophet said, and thou Bethlehem, though I'll be little among the thousands of Judah, yet out of thee. So they believed in that day that Bethlehem would be the birthplace of the Messiah. Now, of course, since Christ was born there, it would be impossible for that prophecy to be fulfilled again, because there is no one from the house of David left in Bethlehem. Bethlehem is now an Arab city. No one from the house of David left in Bethlehem. So the rabbis today have made up some other kind of an interpretation of this prophecy in Micah, and they say, no, it doesn't refer to the Messiah at all. But yet, in the time of Herod, the scribes and all definitely believed it and were looking for Bethlehem to be the birthplace of the Messiah. So I go along with the scribes and all at the time of Herod. They were closer to the truth, and surely Bethlehem became the birthplace of Christ. And since Christ, the dispersion after Titus in 70 AD, Bethlehem has not been a Jewish city and is not to the present day. So it would be impossible now, because no one could really prove his genealogy to David anymore. So Bethlehem was to be the place from which the ruler of Israel would come, the king, whose goings forth has been from old. Now, here is the prophecy that Christ has always existed from everlasting. That could only be said of God. The word everlasting in the Hebrew is a very interesting word. There are two words in the Hebrew that are sort of translated everlasting. The one means the vanishing point, literally. So if you let your mind go back as far as you can, they say that the universe is 10 billion years old. Can you let your mind go back 10 billion years? Can you conceive of 10 billion years? I doubt it, but at least we can accept it as a figure. But what was before the universe came into existence? How far back can your mind take you? Our minds being finite can go back, but the further we go back, the narrower the lines get until you get to a vanishing point, and I just can't think beyond that. The vanishing point, that's one of the Hebrew words for everlasting. It's to the vanishing point, where you just can't conceive of anything further back. This particular Hebrew word means beyond the vanishing point. In other words, your mind goes back to the vanishing point and then beyond that, whose goings forth has been from everlasting. From beyond the vanishing point, he's existed. We read in John 1:1, in the beginning was the Word, and the Word was with God, and the Word was God. The same was in the beginning with God, and all things were made by him, and without him was not anything made that was made. In the beginning, when was that? I don't know. Beyond the vanishing point, in the beginning was the Word. The Word was with God. The Word was God. And then John tells us, and the Word became flesh and dwelt among us. And the Word became flesh in Bethlehem, that the prophecy might be fulfilled. And thou, Bethlehem, though thou be little among the thousands of Judah, yet out of thee shall come he who is to be the ruler in Israel, whose going forth have been, he's always existed from old, even from the vanishing point and beyond. Therefore, will he give them up until the time that she which travaileth hath brought forth. Then the remnant of his brethren shall return to the children of Israel. So the Messiah was cut off. Therefore, he will just give them up. Israel was given up in a sense by God. And now we are living in an age in which God is dealing among the Gentiles, drawing out a body of Christ. And such will be the case until Israel again begins to travail, seeking their Messiah. Until she which travails has brought forth. And then God's grace and glory will return unto the children of Israel. And he shall stand, and this is a prophecy concerning Christ and his relationship to Israel in the kingdom age. And he shall stand and feed in the strength of the Lord, and in the majesty of the name of the Lord his God. And he shall abide, for now shall he be great unto the ends of the earth. Remember when Gabriel was talking to Mary concerning the child that was to be born? He said, and he shall be great and shall be called the Son of the Highest. And the Lord God shall give unto him the throne of his father David. So all of this word of Gabriel to Mary tied together with the prophecies of the Old Testament. And this man shall be the peace. He is the peace. In Isaiah, he prophesied, for unto us a child is born, unto us a son is given, and the government shall be upon his shoulders, and his name shall be called Wonderful Counselor, the Mighty God, the Everlasting Father, the Prince of Peace. Now, the prophet Micah says, for he is our peace. And Paul tells us that in Romans, or in Ephesians, for he is our peace, who has broken down the barriers that used to exist between man and has made us all one together in him. And there is no real peace until the walls of separation are broken down between men. He is our peace who has broken down these walls. And so the beautiful prophecies concerning Christ. Now when the Assyrians shall come into our land, and this is of course a prophecy of this last day invasion,

0: this last day invasion by Russia. And when they shall tread in our palaces, then shall we raise against him 7 shepherds and 8 principal men. You say, who are they? I don't know. We'll find out when it happens. And they shall waste the land of Assyria with a sword, and the land of Nimrod in the entrances thereof. And thus shall he deliver us from the Assyrian when he comes into our land, and when he treads within our borders. The king of the north in those last days. Not only Russia, but probably also a reference to Armageddon. And the remnant of Jacob shall be in the midst of many people. And this is probably the ministry of the 144,000 during the Great Tribulation period. The remnant of Jacob shall be in the midst of many people as the dew from the Lord, freshness and refreshing, as showers upon the grass, that tarry not for man, nor wait for the sons of men. And the remnant of Jacob shall be among the Gentiles in the midst of many people, as a lion among the beasts of the forest, and as a young lion among the flocks of sheep, who if he go through, he both treads down and tears in pieces, and none can deliver. For thine hand shall be lifted up upon thine adversaries, and all of thine enemies shall be cut off. And it shall come to pass in that day, saith the Lord, that I will cut off thy horses out of the midst of thee, and I will destroy thy chariots, and I will cut off the cities of the land, and throw down all thy strongholds, and I will cut off the witchcraft out of thy hand, and thou shalt have no more the soothsayers. Thy graven images also will I cut off, and thy standing images out of the midst of thee, and thou shalt no more worship the work of thy hands.
1: We'll return with more of our verse-by-verse Bible study in the book of Micah on our next broadcast. And be sure to join us again next time as Pastor Chuck continues his verse-by-verse study through the Bible. That's right here on the next edition of The Word for Today. And now, once again, here's Pastor Chuck.
0: May the Lord be with you. May you be filled with the power of His Holy Spirit. And may you indeed walk in love, that kind of love that comes from God, that overcomes every obstacle and barrier that is built up against it. May you truly love those that hate you and do good unto those that despitefully use you, and thus truly demonstrate the traits and the qualities of the children of the kingdom.

0: Welcome to Abide in Truth with Pastor Mike Hughes, a radio outreach ministry of Calvary Chapel in Emmett, Idaho. 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We are currently going through the book of Galatians in a series entitled Stoked. So grab your Bible, turn up the volume, and follow along with us. Here's Pastor Mike.
1: As a Christian, we have to stay focused on Jesus. Galatians chapter 4, verse 14 says, "In my trial, which was in my flesh, you did not despise or reject, but you received me as an angel of God, even as Christ Jesus." God used physical infirmities. Paul calls it a trial in his skin. They didn't despise it. Now, I understand this. I had a chronic cough for probably 10 years or more. I don't know. You guys remember. A lot of you remember it. I coughed every Sunday. And it was because of allergies and asthma-induced allergies. And I come into a room, you know, people try to smell good and they put perfumes on and stuff. And I walk into that and my already compromised system would just be aggravated by being in a room full of people, which is not so good for a pastor. And I would pray and ask God, help me, deliver me from this cough. And I go to doctors and I, you know, just seek the Lord for that. And for 10 years, I suffered with this cough and sometimes it was debilitating. I could barely get through a sermon. And yet, people kept coming because they were that hungry for the Word of God that they were going to listen to Pastor Mike try to get through a sermon. And people got saved. And the kingdom advanced. And I was handed a lot of cough drops. But praise the Lord. You know, you guys didn't despise that. I mean, maybe some people despise that and God didn't want them here. Praise the Lord for that too. Paul says this, verse 15, "And what then was the blessing you enjoyed? For I bear you witness that if possible, you would have plucked out your own eyes and given them to me." Now, you guys gave me cough drops, but they were going to give their own eyes to Paul. This gives us the idea that it was something about his eyes. In fact, in chapter 6, verse 11, he says, "See with large letters I write in my own hand." And Paul, it's understood traditionally that he would always sign his initial with John Hancock. He'd write his name really big at the end, or his name, because he couldn't see. He had this infirmity, this thing in the flesh that seemed to last throughout his whole ministry. Now, I find it creepy and ironic seeing that he just cursed Elymas with blindness, and then right after that, it happened to him. The enemy's very hateful, isn't he? But Paul's trying to help them to see. And even though he couldn't see very well with his physical eyes, he didn't want them to be blind spiritually. And so he's trying to help them to get their focus back. Notice verse 16. He says, "Have I therefore become your enemy because I tell you the truth?" I think this is the hardest thing about being in ministry. I was just thinking over the years of all the people who were upset with me because I shared something out of the Bible with them. And they just didn't want to hear it. You know, you try to share the truth in love, and I always try to do that. I always try to be very patient and kind to people, and I share the Word of God with them, but sometimes they just don't have a stomach for the Word. And I've had those conversations where somebody's sitting across the table from me, and they're saying, you know, we just see things differently. And I'm just thinking to myself, all I was preaching was the Word. But I get it, too, because I know, you know, there's some times when I'll be preaching through the Word and somebody will just get really upset with me. In fact, just a couple of weeks ago, I had that and somebody sent me a long email about something they disagreed with. But what they disagreed with was God's Word. What do I do about that? Well, simple. I remember the first time I went to Calvary Chapel and I sat there and I listened to the pastor teach God's Word and I was super offended. And I went home and I was never going to go back there. And I told my friend, I'm never going back there. And he's like, me either. We were both offended. And then the Holy Spirit spoke to me and said, Mike, you were offended, not because of what he said, but because of what my Word said. And so I called my friend back. I was like, I'm going back. We have to have a teachable heart, don't we? to realize, you know, if what I believe disagrees with what God's word says, who's wrong? I am. But I also want to say this, and I think that this is super important for you guys to understand. And that is, there may come a day, and I pray that it never comes, but there may come a day when I stand up here and I start teaching something other than God's word. And I start teaching weird things. Pray that it never happens. But if that happens, you have my permission now to leave this place and go somewhere where you can hear the word of God in purity. And why do I say that? Because I've known pastors who even said those very words. And then he got hooked on some sort of narcotic and ended up preaching politics and preaching all kinds of other weird stuff. And only about half the people left. Only half of them left. They all should have left. But half of them stayed and encouraged him. Another situation ongoing right now where a pastor was preaching, but then he started to put his son into the pulpit. And his son started to teach all kinds of crazy, unbiblical doctrines. And most of the people left at that point. But some stayed. Don't be that one who stays. Now, again, pray that that never happens. I pray, you know, it scares the tar out of me to think that that could ever happen, but I know it's possible. So you be careful. If I ever start teaching pop psychology or pop theology or whatever, go find a place that's going to teach the word of God. Verse 17, they zealously court you, but for no good. They want to exclude you that you may be zealous for them. Exclude them from what? Exclude them from the grace of God. Exclude them from the rest of the church. Exclude them from Jesus. To get their focus off of Jesus and onto something else. Try to sell them on a philosophy or a program or their way of life. Again, we need to put our focus on Jesus as our sufficiency. Verse 18, but it is good to be zealous and a good thing always, but not only when I am present with you. Paul noticed that when he was there, they were completely on board. But the second he left, not long after he planted the church, they were easily swallowing something else. You know, we know this about our kids. You know which kid you have. You could put him in a mixed crowd of people. And when somebody starts to do something wrong, that kid's going to be like, I'm not going to be a part of that. But then you have another kid. And you're like, put him in a mixed crowd of people, and he finds the worst possible avenue, the worst possible crowd, the worst possible, you know, whatever's happening, he's right in the midst of it. Paul's like, man, I thought better of you guys. I really thought that I could leave you alone for 10 seconds. You know, that's what, I don't know what it is about my generation, but my generation is horrible to substitute teachers. I don't know if that's still happening today, but my goodness, I apologize for the entire Gen X group. Because our teacher would leave the classroom for one day and we would be horrible to those poor substitute teachers. I don't know why. It's so awful. But that's what's happening. Paul leaves for 10 seconds and they start to go off the rails. Start to act like foolish children. But see, that's how Paul loved them. It's good to be zealous in a good thing. But Paul cared for them, verse 19, he says, my little children for whom I labor in birth again until Christ is formed in you. Talk about intimate. He's saying, I gave birth to you. Spiritually, right? And if you're a Christian, if you're a serious Christian, you know exactly what this is like. I just think about my own wife. I remember sharing the gospel with her and maybe a seed was planted. I didn't even know. And later, another friend planted some seeds. And then I came along again and saw her again and shared the gospel with her again. And she was very open to it and very receptive to it. And then as time went on, you know, and more conversations ensued and God showed up in supernatural ways, she finally was there with me. And I said, do you want to kneel and receive Christ? And she said, yeah, I do. And she knelt down and she accepted Jesus. But she was still living at home with her parents and all that. And You know, there was tremendous pressure on her. And I remember her coming and talking to me, and I don't know, you know, I'm so confused. And I got the pressure from my religion and what they're telling me. And I don't know. And I just remember just, I felt that, like, oh my goodness, am I going to lose her? You know, I gave birth to her, you know, in a sense. I went through that travail. Like, is she going to make it? Is she, you know, is it going to happen? And finally the birth, and then this uncertainty. And I think that when somebody's a newborn, you know, it's uncertain at times, isn't it? Praise the Lord, she came to full term, and now she's growing and mature, and she's a great Christian. But you're concerned to these people that you're working in their lives, because you invest in them. You don't want to see them get swept away back into a cult. I've seen that here at church. You know, we had a family come. They all got saved. They all got baptized. It would seem they were doing great. But then as months went by and the pressure from their family became greater and greater and greater, they went back to their cult.
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1: I don't know if you've read any of the facts concerning Israel's invasion to Lebanon in 1982, when the PLO, with the Hezbollah, with the backing of Assad in Damascus and Hussein of Iraq and Persia or Iran, Ayatollah Khomeini, for 3 months, 24 hours a day, Israel on flatbeds and lowboys brought Russian tanks and helicopters and anti-aircraft guns and missiles back into Israel. But you see, it's been kept quiet.

0: The Bible over and over again reminds us that because of God's love, his focus is on the tiny nation of Israel. Not only that, but that because of God's love for his chosen people, the entire focus of the world is on Israel as well, but for other reasons. We've seen in recent time a steady rise in hatred for the Jewish people. Why is that? Well, God said he would make them a cup of trembling and a stumbling stone to the whole world. But remember, Jesus said much the same thing to his followers. If the world hate you, it is that they hate me. So, what is the cause for the sudden rise in anti-Semitism? It is the rise in man's hatred for God, his will, and his son, Christ Jesus. We will explore this in greater detail with Pastor Bill Gallatin right now, right here, on Walk in the Light.
1: And they that dwell in the cities of Israel shall go forth and shall set on fire and burn the weapons, both the shields and the bucklers, the bows and the arrows and the handstays and the spears, and they shall burn them with fire 7 years. And that's interesting because, and I've got the documentation, but you get anything by Chuck Missler or Grant Jeffries or Peter Lalonde, and you'll see they've, you know, all the, Chuck gets into all the bells and the whistles of nuclear fission and atomic energy and weaponry, but he did bring out that the West Germans have revealed and that the shelf life of protein, or was it plutonium in the weapons, has a shelf life of 7 years and can be used. And they're, what they're doing now through, you know, all this aid to try and disarm the whole world because of this nuclear holocaust is to use discarded missiles and use the plutonium from the weapons for fuel right now in Europe. We're paying the bill just to get Russia to, you know, dismantle some of their missiles. And the shelf life of atomic weapons is 7 years. Now, I'm not saying that's what this is, but it's the length of the tribulation. And when Jesus Christ returns and establishes his kingdom, I don't believe they're going to be burning trash and junk into the kingdom age. So that proves, up to this point, is Revelation 6, the beginning of the day of the Lord, the beginning of the great tribulation, the invasion from Russia. And Syria and Jordan are left out. Egypt's left out. No coincidence. So they shall take no wood out of the field, neither cut down any out of the forests. For they shall burn the weapons with fire. They shall spoil those that spoil them and rob those that rob them, saith the Lord God. In other words, Israel will in turn, you know, take the weapons that have been, you know, captured from the invading horde when God's intervention and use it for their own use. Now, I don't know if you've read any of the facts concerning Israel's invasion to Lebanon in 1982. When the PLO, with the Hezbollah, with the backing of Assad in Damascus and Hussein of Iraq and Persia or Iran, Ayatollah Khomeini, were trying to destroy Israel from the north. And so Israel finally took it as much as they could. And through Ariel Sharon and Menachem Begin, invaded Lebanon. And what they discovered was shocking. They discovered enough Russian tanks, helicopters, weaponry to man a million-man army. They found the documentation of a massive invasion of Israel in caves on the Lebanese coast with giant steel doors that were opened electronically from Soviet submarines. They got the lists of the officers from Russia and East Germany that were going to help. The weaponry that they took after they drove the Palestinians out. For 3 months, 24 hours a day, Israel on flatbeds and lowboys brought Russian tanks and helicopters and anti-aircraft guns and missiles back into Israel. 3 months, 24 hours a day, bringing in the equipment they found in these caves. And they also have the list of the American businessmen that were supplying some of the funds for the weapons. Not just Russians and East Germans. It's documented. But you see, it's been kept quiet. And so this is even going to be more massive. So that they shall take no wood out of the field, neither cut down any out of the forest, for they shall burn the weapons with fire. They shall spoil those that spoiled them and rob those that robbed them, saith the Lord God. And it shall come to pass in that day that I will give unto Gog a place there of graves in Israel, the valley of the passengers on the east of the sea, and it shall stop the noses of the passengers, and there they shall bury Gog and all his multitude, and they shall call it the valley of Hamagog, or the valley of the multitudes of Rosh. Now, Gog is not Antichrist. This is the leader of Russia. And 7 months shall the house of Israel be burying of them, that they may cleanse the land. Yea, all the people of the land shall bury them. And it shall be to them a renown the day that I shall be glorified, saith the Lord. See, Israel will realize there's no way. They will see the hand of God. And as many of the Jews, now not the whole nation, but many of the Jews saw the hand of God in their miraculous victories in the three invasions from the Arab states from 1955, 67, 73 war. They knew that it had to be God. Now, this is what's very interesting. They shall sever out men of continual employment. In other words, they are going to hire professional buriers, passing through the land to bury with the passengers those that remain upon the face of the earth to cleanse it. After the end of 7 months shall they search. Because of radiation poisoning, they cannot go near the bodies. They have to wait 7 months. I had an interesting thing happen, but I was sharing at a men's retreat of Washington, D.C., Calvary Chapel of Washington, D.C., Reston, and many of the men in the Calvary Chapel are involved in the Pentagon, the CIA. In fact, I met one guy in the CIA. He has a constant beeper. He has to sleep with it. He's in the CIA of special forces that he can be paged anywhere around the world at any time. I said, what is your real job? He says, I can't tell you. If I tell you, I have to kill you. Well, as I was sharing something, this one guy walked up to me, and I had touched on something about Ezekiel, and this guy comes and said, can I speak to you for a minute, please? I said, sure. And he said, introduced himself, and he said, I'm from Colorado Springs, and I'm in Washington right now. My MOS, I'm in the Air Force Intelligence stationed in NORAD, in Colorado Springs. But I'm on assignment in Washington, D.C., and my MOS, he said, this is a shock. I didn't even know this was in the Bible. My special training is radiation burial in the next war with the Mideast. He said, we know there's going to be a war in the Mideast. We just don't know when. We know it is inevitable. And that is my training, burial, in charge of it, to supervise bodies that have been poisoned with radiation. And that's exactly what we do. That's what I've been trained for. And so I gave him a copy of Countdown to Eternity. But he walked up and introduced himself to me. Notice in verse 15 it says, and the passengers that pass through the land, when any seeth a man's bone, then shall he set up a sign by it. See, a normal person shouldn't go near it. There's going to be professional barriers. It's too dangerous. What they'll do is put a marker there, so when the professional barriers come after the, you know, the devastation, the radiation all settles, and these dead bodies and everything, the professional barriers come by. They'll put a sign by it till the barriers have buried it in the valley of Hamagog, or the multitudes of the Russians. Of Rosh. Now, I want to show you a few things. First of all, turn to Isaiah chapter 13, this particular day, to show you why this is far beyond just the Mideast. Isaiah prophesies of this day. Now, he's prophesying, and again, you know, if you fellowship in this church regularly or a good Bible teaching church, you know prophecy always has a near and then a far picture, a duplicate picture. Notice verse 6 of Isaiah 13. As he's prophesying the punishment of Israel through Babylon, which is a precursor of the Antichrist, and the final judgment of Daniel's 70th week, or Jacob's trouble. Notice in verse 6, he says, "Howl ye, for the day of the Lord is at hand. It shall come as a destruction from the Almighty. Therefore shall all hands be faint, and every man's heart shall melt." Remember, Jesus says this in Luke 21, verse 26, that there'll be such stress and strain through the fear of this that young people will start having heart attacks, heart failure. They shall be afraid. Pangs and sorrows shall take hold of them. They shall be in pain as a woman that travaileth. They shall be amazed at one another. Their faces shall be as flames. The flesh will be burning right off their faces. Behold, the day of the Lord cometh, cruel, both the wrath and the fierce anger. Remember in Revelation chapter 6, it says, "Hide us from the wrath of the Lamb, for the day has come." The day of the Lord cometh, cruel, both with wrath and fierce anger, to lay the land desolate, and he shall destroy the sinners out of it. For the stars of heaven and the constellations thereof shall not give their light. What's God doing? He's judging the pagans and the heathen that resort to horoscopes and astrology. They shall not give their light. The sun shall be darkened in his going forth. The moon shall not cause her light to shine. Now notice, this is not the Mideast. I will punish the world for their evil, not Israel. The Holy Spirit's very clear here. This goes far out right to the very day that you and I are in. I will punish the world. God has never punished the world when he's chastened his nation Israel. And I will punish the world for their evil and the wicked for their iniquity. And I will cause the arrogancy of the proud to cease and will lay low the haughtiness of the terrible. I will make a man more precious than fine gold. Now, gold is more precious than a human life. A man who takes an oath of Socrates to preserve life just for a handful of gold will kill a life in a womb. So greedy that they'll take a life for gold. When God judges these people, it says, I'll make a man more precious than fine gold. Even a man than a golden wedge of Ophir. Therefore I will shake the heavens, and the earth shall remove out of her place. Bows and arrows can't do that, folks. In the wrath of the Lord of hosts and in the day of his fierce anger. That is the day of the Lord. That's the day that Ezekiel's speaking. That's the day of Jacob's trouble. Turn to Joel chapter 2. I want to show you that. Why, very possibly, this will get out of control, you see, this nuclear exchange. Now remember, Peter speaks of this day, and he said, what's one of the signs that we are at that day? It said, when these things are spoken of, there'll be scoffers and mockers walking after their own lusts. It's amazing to me that people that scoff these things and never read it. They don't read the Bible, yet they scoff it. That's a terrible delusion to be under, a person's own delusion by not knowing the truth because they never looked at it, and they make a decision. But Joel chapter 2 speaks of this very same time, verse 11. The Lord shall utter his voice before his army, for his camp is very great, for he is strong that executeth his word. For the day of the Lord is great and very terrible, and who can abide it? Therefore also now saith the Lord, turn ye even to me. Isn't it wonderful? He says, turn to me. Don't join an organization. A religious organization can never save anybody, but the Lord saves. Now, he may send you to a right-on religious organization after he saves you. Make sure your discernment, that you're in a good organization that represents Jesus Christ. But he says, when these things are terrible, and he says that to us today. That's the problem today. Remember, Jesus said, when the Son of Man returns, shall he find faith on the earth? Why? What did Paul say to Timothy? One of the signs of the end is that people depart from the faith. You can't trust Jesus. You just can't trust Jesus. You don't know how severe your problem is. You need professional help. You need an organization. And people aren't trusting Jesus anymore. They're trusting people that represent him because they're saying, they're giving a bill of goods that, oh no, Jesus isn't enough. You need more than Jesus. He's not supernatural enough to help you. You need professional help. But notice when everything is out of control and there's not going to be any surviving, what does God say? Turn to me. Turn you to me, not to professional help. Not to organizations. You see, that's why there's so many so-called, quote, professed Christians in the cults. They thought that if they joined something that represents Jesus Christ in a form of Christianity, that would save them. They never were born again. And they're looking for the supernatural in maybe the ritual of the organization they're in, or being sprinkled, or hearing someone teach about Jesus, and they've never been challenged to be born again and truly been saved, so the Spirit of God has never entered into them, and so they never really looked to Jesus Christ and experienced the power of the Holy Spirit, a true conversion in their life, and been set free. And so they get, oh, I tried Jesus and he failed me. No, you didn't. You tried a church. You tried a denomination. You tried a movement, an organization. You didn't turn to him. Turn to Jesus Christ. Then he may send you to a right-on doctor. Not to some guy that'll bleed you to death. Well, I'm not going to, you better come back. We're not sure. Better come back again. I'm not quite sure. You need 5 more weeks. He didn't do that to the woman at the well. A lot of people get upset with me. Oh, Bill, you know, you're against this. You're against that. No, I am pro-Jesus first. Don't accuse me of being against medicine or things like that. I know that God sent a doctor with Paul. But Jesus, when he met the woman at the well with all the sexual hang-ups and the problems trying to fulfill her life through sex, he didn't say, you know, ma'am, you're dysfunctional. You got some real deep-rooted problems. Now, I've trained one of my apostles in your particular area of sexual therapy. I want to set up counseling sessions with you. You must be dysfunctional. Where were you born? Yeah, it's because of the color of your skin. No. He said, ma'am, you've taken your first step. You need me. He didn't say you need professional help because you're dysfunctional and you got a lot of problems. You must have had a terrible childhood. Did your grandfather molest you? He looked her right in the eye with his love and his grace. And he said, lady, you need to be born again. You're trying to be set free through religion and you'll always thirst. You're at the well and your needs aren't being met. And you're trying to fulfill something that only a personal relationship with me can meet. And you're trying to fulfill it through the flesh. And that's why you're so miserable. Your religion isn't making you happy. You must be born again. Simple as that. Jesus isn't against doctors. He's against religion. He's against people that make the doctor the mediator, just like the Catholics make Mary the mediator. Like you can't get to Jesus alone first. There's only one mediator between man and God. That's the man, Christ Jesus. The psalmist in 73:25 said, who do I have in heaven but thee? Not you and Mary, but you. Who do I have in heaven but thee, Lord, and there is none on earth besides you. You see, in the last days, Paul said, people are going to be departing. They're going to be taught, given a bill of goods that you just can't turn to Jesus. But the message of the truth of the Bible always is, no matter how much hell breaks loose in your life, God says, you can abide if you turn to me. You may not want to ever come back here tonight because you're upset what I said. But turn to Jesus. If you've heard one thing, I'm telling you, turn to Jesus in your trouble. That's the first step. That's not the first to 12 steps. It's the first and only step you need to make. Turn to Jesus. God says, this thing is so terrible, who can abide it? Your addiction may be so terrible, who can abide it? Your personal anguish, whatever's been done in the past, it doesn't matter what it is, how horrible, who can abide it? We can't. But then what's he saying in the next verse? Therefore also now saith the Lord, turn ye even to me with all your heart. That's the answer, you see, Jesus. And with fasting and with weeping and with mourning. And rend your heart, not your clothes. And turn unto the Lord your God, for he is gracious and merciful and slow to anger. I will not be able to read my Bible again normally because I'm Gail Irwin. And of great kindness. And repenteth him of the evil. God says, I will change the evil that's upon your life. Now, we're looking at what's going to take place and why Jesus said in Matthew 24, 21, 22, unless he did return, the human race wouldn't survive this 7-year period.

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Well, we look forward to hearing from you and to our next time together as we go for another walk in the light. I want

0: He knows your pain and the depth of it. He knows your trouble and the weight of it. You see no way out, but He is the way out. 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Open your heart and let Him in. 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
1: I thought.

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Instead, pray about everything. 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

0: 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We have liberty. 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We need to be careful about not stumbling someone else who is weaker in the faith. As we continue our teaching today in Romans 15, we also see that there may come a time when we need to gently help someone grow in their faith. 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
1: Don't seek to please yourself, but rather take consideration for the edification of your neighbor, even as Christ was insulted according to the prophecies of Psalm 69. What does that mean? It means this. Jesus did not allow people to continue on in ignorance either. He wouldn't allow them to be entrenched in their own legalism. What do you mean, John? Luke chapter 14. Check it out later if you wish. What happened? Jesus was healing on the Sabbath day. He had that liberty to do good on the Sabbath day. And they came and were uptight with him. They began to reproach and insult him. And yet, did he stop? No. He corrected their misnomer, and then he went on and did even more miracles of healing. So what Paul is saying here is, yes, be careful that you're not stumbling, that you're bearing the infirmities of the weak, and yet do it in such a way that there's going to be edification, building up, not an entrenchment in their misnomers. Even if that means that, like Christ, you'll be insulted. So there comes times when you have to say, hey, I've got to speak words of edification and correction to this brother, to that sister, to this family member. I got to explain to him, look, your perspective is not right. It's not biblical. Now, how does this work out practically? Well, look at Jesus. Again, in Luke 14, these legalists, these weak people, Pharisees, because that's what they were, weak with their rules and regulations. He said, I'm not going to stop doing what my Father has directed me to do as it relates to healing on the Sabbath day, regardless of what your rules and legalism says. And yet, on another occasion, Matthew 17, Peter was there. They said to him, does your master pay taxes in the temple? Sure he does, Peter responded. Came back and said, Jesus, do we pay taxes in the temple? Oh, Peter, do kings charge their own kids taxes? Of course not. The inference being, you're children of the king. I'm the son of God. But Peter, go fishing. First fish you catch, open its mouth, and out'll come a coin that'll cover the taxes. And then go pay the taxes. So Peter went fishing, found the coin, paid the taxes. And here Jesus seems to be giving in to their misunderstanding. No, he was concerned about Peter's situation and wanted to cover Peter's blunder and just sort of get Peter off the hook, so to speak. Peter, to get you off the hook, go fishing. Pay the taxes, man. So you're saying, well, John, I'm confused. What do I do then? Do I slow down like verse 1 is suggesting, bearing the infirmity? Or do I please my neighbor for edification, even if that means exhortation or rebuke, even though it might mean insults come my way? What do I do? Here's the key. Walk in the Spirit. What's the Lord telling you to do at any given moment, you see? Sometimes it's just to bear with those that are weak. Other times, it's to love them enough to give them a word of correction and give them very specific instruction, even if they insult you like they insulted Jesus in Luke 14. Sometimes it's, go pay the taxes. It's not really necessary, but it's part of their little game. Go do it, Peter. This is the thing about Christianity in its essence. It's not rules and principles and regulations. It's walking with the Lord moment by moment, saying constantly, Lord, how do I deal with this situation? Is it a time for backing away and just bearing their weakness? Or is it a time for loving exhortation and confrontation and not caving in lest they become entrenched in their legalism? What do I do? It's as though in the scriptures, the Lord gives us these broad overarching themes. And then he says, when we say, how does it apply to me in my situation? He would whisper to you, see me for further instructions. Talk to me about specific applications. How I want us in the family to be those who talk to the Lord, walk with the Lord, depend on the Lord, and not upon some principles that we write in the margins of our Bibles. But really say, okay, Lord, I don't want to please myself. I'm not in this to do my thing. How should I best negotiate or navigate this sticky situation? By backing away and just bearing with their weakness, or by loving confrontation? And he'll show you. If any man lack wisdom, let him ask only of God, who gives to all men generously. See, got good news for you, gang. We serve a risen Savior. He's in the world today. We know that he is living, whatever men may say. We know he's alive. He walks with me and talks with me. As we come to the garden of prayer, and he'll show you what to do, and it will be right. So Paul, back to our text, simply says, hey, don't please yourself. Be that backing away, bearing with their weaknesses, or loving confrontation, even though the result might be reproach, like it was for Jesus. But do what the Lord shows you, as it underscores love and liberty. Now, we know, verse 4, whatever things were written aforetime were written for our learning, that we through patience and comfort of the scriptures might have hope. The stories that I just related to you there in Matthew 17 with Peter and the fish, Luke 14 with Jesus and the Sabbath day, these stories were written and recorded that we might have what? That we might have comfort through the scriptures and be patient with the Lord. The things were written aforetime, the Gospels, more directly, the Old Testament stories, those that just took into consideration the weak conditions of others. Abraham and Lot. Hey, Lot, you take your pick. I'm not going to fight for my right to demand my way. And Lot picked a lousy lot. Property in Sodom. Later on, Abraham could have it for a fire sale. It was just a bad decision. But the point of the matter is, Abraham wasn't demanding his way. He said, take your pick, Lot. You go this way, I'll go that way. You go this way, I'll go the other, whatever. Or Jonathan and David. Or Moses and Pharaoh, who Hebrews 11 tells us, doesn't it, that Moses gave up the palaces of Pharaoh to live with his people. Gave up the pleasures and the power and the prosperity just to hang out with his brothers. Example after example, whether you're talking ultimately of Jesus or illustratively of Moses, of Abraham, of Jonathan, men who just gave it up, their liberty, their right. Man, we see that they ultimately came out way, way, way ahead. And so in this discussion, Paul here says, now learn the lessons of those things that were written in the scriptures. You can see how it works out if you don't demand your way.
2: Well, it's my right to do that. Nobody can say I can't go there. Nobody should put a pressure on me not to do the other.
1: Look at those who just gave it up. Look how it came out. And then contrast that with those who demanded their way and see how their lives ended in misery. Saul, Lot, Pharaoh, the whole host. Now, this is the neat thing about this book that's in your hand. This is great for me. I can learn, verse 4 tells me, lessons. I can learn about life. It is true that experience is the best teacher, but you know what, gang? It doesn't have to be your experience. You can learn from Abraham, from Lot, from David, from Moses, as we mentioned previously, from a host of others who are recorded in the scriptures. Their problems are clearly portrayed in the Old Testament. By the way, great news. The Old Testament portrays people's faults very openly. You see all their sins and problems. But the New Testament, when it talks about Lot, when it talks about Noah, when it talks about Jephthah, who we know sacrificed his own daughter, when it talks about all of these Old Testament characters who did believe in God, it doesn't once mention their sin. I love that. You'll never once anywhere in the New Testament read about the sins of an Old Testament believer, even Lot, the guy that chose to hang out in Sodom and Gomorrah. He's called, oh, righteous Lot. His soul was vexed as he sat there and watched all the decayed corruption. If it wasn't for Peter telling me that in the New Testament, I would have thought Lot was lost. I would have thought, boy, he's really in trouble now. But see, the great thing about it is this. Sins are never recorded because they're not remembered. If you're a believer in the Lord, whatever sin you've done, whatever sin I've done, it's not only forgiven, but it's forgotten. And in the New Testament context in which we live, that sin will never be remembered at all. That's good news for me. I'm real happy about that. I'm thrilled. Your sin is never going to be remembered, ever, by God. It'll be recalled by others, but not by the Father, not by the Lord Jesus. Paul here says, check it out, the Old Testament stories or the gospel writings for that matter. Check out and you can learn. These things that were written for our learning, that through patience and comfort, would you underline that word patience? The scriptures are there to comfort you, but guess what? Man, be patient. Well, I've claimed the promise now for 3 weeks. Why hasn't it happened? It says Abraham, after he patiently endured, then he obtained the promise. Learn the lessons of the scriptures. Keep in the word. Study the lives of men and women in the Old Testament. of course, scrutinize carefully the life of Jesus Christ and learn lessons. These things were written that you might have comfort now, he says. The God, verse 5, of patience and consolation. Why should you be patient with him? Because he's patient with you. Do you realize how patient God's been with you? If you were God, would you put up with you? I wouldn't, with me, or with you either, as a matter of fact. I wouldn't do it. Verse 4, Paul says that we might, through the scriptures, have comfort, and through patience, have hope. But now he says, the God of patience, he's patient with you in consolation. He comforts you. May he grant you to be like-minded one toward another according to Jesus Christ. Be like-minded. Again, the context, keep in mind where Paul is going, what he's addressing. Just be like-minded in Christ and because of Christ, focused on Christ. Letting people have space, showing people lots of grace.
2: But I'll miss out if I let them have their way.
1: Check out the stories in the scriptures. Abraham, Moses, Jonathan, Jesus. So be like-minded. Have one mind, verse 6, and one mouth glorifying God, even the Father of our Lord Jesus Christ. With one mind and one mouth.
2: I don't need to go to Bible study. I already know Romans 15 thoroughly.
1: Something happens when we hear the scriptures and meditate and study on the word together. There's a oneness of mind that takes place. Even if we differ on certain interpretations or certain applications, man, when I hear the word being taught, the scriptures being read, I just go, yeah, that's right, yeah. And I find myself in one mind with the people that I'm studying with, or one mouth, the people that I'm worshiping alongside of. There's just a unity that takes place. That's why you will notice that when a person stops coming to Bible studies and worship times, slowly but surely, they lose the one mind, the one heart. It's not they don't love the Lord. It's not that they aren't saved. But something begins to happen. You can watch it. You can see it. They move into isolation. And when they're in isolation, they're vulnerable to being picked off. So keep in unity. Don't splinter. Don't divide. Don't pull away. Don't fractionalize over non-essential issues. Don't say, well, I don't like that he wears Birkenstocks. That's a lack of reverence or whatever. Or don't say, I don't like the fact that he wears a tie or she wears a hat or whatever it might be. Don't divide over issues that don't matter ultimately. Receive one another, verse 7, as Christ also received us to the glory of God. Now I say that Jesus Christ was a minister of the circumcision for the truth of God, to confirm the promises made unto the fathers. Jesus came as a minister of the circumcision. He came to the Jew. He lived as a Jew to share truth with the Jews. He came to them, lived among them, shared truth with them. He came that truth might be confirmed or fulfilled, literally, verse 8 tells us specifically. What truth? The prophecies and the pictures. All of the Old Testament was pointing to him, and he came and lived among the circumcision, the Jews. He came to them, lived among them, shared truth with them, that the promises and the pictures might be confirmed and fulfilled in Christ in the Jewish community. But he also, verse 9, came to another group, the other side, the Gentiles, that the Gentiles might glorify God for his mercy, as it is written, for this cause I will confess to thee among the Gentiles and sing to thy name, Psalm 18, a messianic psalm. Came to the Jews, ministering the truth of God, fulfilling the prophecies and the pictures, you see, but also to the Gentiles. I lived among the Jews and I died for the Gentiles. Jesus said, if I be lifted up, and this he spoke, John tells us, of his death, if I be lifted up, I will draw what? All men to me. The mercy of God, you see, verse 9, to the Gentiles, that they might glorify God for mercy. The Jews saw God's truth in Jesus Christ. The Gentiles see God's mercy in Jesus Christ. And this gives him, because of his ministry to Jew and Gentile, the unique and beautiful ability to pull together two opposing fractions or factions and bring them together, the Jew and the Gentile. You just come together, man. Jews and Gentiles. Jesus came to the Jews. He loves them. He cares about them. He lived with them to show truth to them. Gentiles, he died for them that he might what? Confess to thee among the Gentiles and sing to thy name. Confess what and sing what? Did you know Jesus is in the congregation of the Gentiles? That's you and me, what we used to be. Confessing the name of the Father and singing. Did you know when we sing praises to the Lord that he's not only an observer, he's a participant? That when we sing, Father, I adore you, guess who's joining in? Guess who's in the midst of our praise? Not only the object of our praise, Jesus Christ, but he's in the midst of that praise, participating. It says in Psalms that he sings unto thy name, the Father's name, in the midst of the Gentiles. Next time you're worshiping here, be it Sunday or Wednesday or Friday evening or in the morning hours, picture that if you can with the eye of faith, that Jesus Christ is not only the object of your worship, but he's a participant in your worship. He is joining with you. The Lord is here, singing songs of praise right in the sanctuary. And again, verse 11, praise the Lord, all Gentiles, and laud him, all people. And again, Isaiah said, there shall be a root of Jesse, and he that shall rise to reign over the Gentiles. In him the Gentiles shall trust. So here, Paul is quoting

0: making the point quite emphatically that Jesus came to be the Savior of both Jews and Gentiles. He is showing that that truth is evident throughout the Scriptures. And just as Jesus was a reconciler, we should be too. 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

0: And I know I've put you through it. 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
2: Friend, listen, God knows what you're going through today. He's aware of it. And listen, the thoughts that God thinks toward you, the good thoughts that God is thinking about you this morning, they're more than the sand on every seashore in every place. Next time you doubt whether or not God loves you, think about that. Remember that. Go down to the ocean, pick up a handful of sand, and try to count the grains that are falling through your hands. And just know this, that's the good thoughts that God thinks towards you today. He loves you.
1: Glad to have you with us for A Daily Walk with Pastor John Randall. Today, John continues his series in Revelation. Now, today, we begin a look at the first of seven letters Jesus gave to seven different first century churches. But as you'll soon discover, it has great relevance to us today. In his letter to Ephesus, the key words are found in chapter 2, verse 4. You have left your first love. Whether an entire church body or an individual Christian, leaving the love relationship we have with Jesus is something to be avoided. But what do you do if it happens? Here's Pastor John on how to return to your first love.
2: We just started a brand new study in the last book of the Bible, the book of Revelation. We find ourselves in chapter 2 this morning with a message entitled, Returning to Your First Love. Revelation chapter 2, beginning in verse 1, if you'd follow along with me as I read from the scriptures. To the angel of the church of Ephesus write, these things says he who holds the seven stars in his right hand, who walks in the midst of the seven golden lampstands. I know your works, your labor, your patience, and that you cannot bear those who are evil. And you've tested those who say they are apostles and are not. And you've found them liars. And you have persevered and have patience and have labored for my name's sake and have not become weary. Nevertheless, I have this against you, that you have left your first love. In Revelation chapter 1, verse 19, the Apostle John was instructed by the Lord to write the things which he had seen and the things which are and the things that would take place after this. Revelation chapter 1 verse 19 is actually a divine outline for the book of Revelation. It was in chapter 1 that John recorded the things which he had seen, namely the vision of the resurrected, glorified Savior, Jesus Christ. But then as you move into chapters 2 and 3, John records the things which are. That is, the things that relate to the seven churches. And within his transcription, John was instructed back in chapter 1, verse 11, that what he saw, he was to write in a book, and he was to send it to seven churches that were located there in Asia. Now, the seven churches that are addressed in these chapters were actually existing churches at the time that John wrote these letters. And when studying the letters to the seven churches, many have asked the question, why these seven churches? Why not send a letter to Corinth or Colossae or Galatia or Jerusalem, perhaps, or some other churches that were well known during these days? Well, some have pointed out the reason why these seven churches were selected was because of their geographic location. If you were to look at the location of these churches on a map, you would notice that they form a gentle arc located with a circular road connecting them to other populated areas, beginning with Ephesus and then moving north to Smyrna, then further north to Pergamum, then east to Thyatira, then south to Sardis, east to Philadelphia, and then southeast to Laodicea. having letters sent to these specific churches would allow others on this major travel route to access these letters for their churches as well. In addition to looking at the geographic location of these seven churches, there are other scholars and Bible teachers that will emphasize the historic significance of these seven churches. They suggest that the spiritual condition of the seven churches and the issues that Jesus will address in these letters represent a chronological development of the history of the church. For example, the first church that he writes to is Ephesus, and it represents, they say, the powerful early church of the apostles. And then the church in Smyrna represents the time of martyrdom in church history, where the church was severely persecuted under the Roman Empire. The third letter, written to Pergamos, they suggest represents the corruption that came into the church during the time of Constantine, which made Christianity the official religion uniting church and state. And then the church of Thyatira represented the dark ages of the church from the 6th century to the 15th century. And then Sardis describes the rise and development, and finally the corruption of Protestantism, how that the Reformation, although powerful in its beginning, did not take long to begin to deteriorate. And then the last two letters to Philadelphia and Laodicea, scholars suggest that those two letters represent the two types of churches that will be on the earth prior to the rapture of the church. There will be a lukewarm church like Laodicea, and there will be an on-fire church like Philadelphia. Now, although there are similarities found historically within these churches, we're going to find that these letters that were written from Jesus speak to the church in every age. Finally, in considering these seven churches, you'll also discover that there is a spiritual application. Each church that was addressed needed the message that they were given from Jesus. The problems that were facing each one of these churches varied considerably. Ephesus had neglected priorities. Smyrna, satanic opposition. Pergamos, religious compromise. Thyatira, immoral practices. Sardis, spiritual apathy. Philadelphia, missed some opportunities. Laodicea, carnality and material prosperity. And therefore, when you consider all of the letters put together, you realize that the spiritual problems they were having in the first century are the same problems that the church is having today. And folks, listen, the church, obviously, it's not a building. It's people. And therefore, these letters can be addressed to every church in every age. Each one of these letters, when you read through them in chapters 2 and 3, you'll find that there is a similar format in the letter itself. For example, it begins with an address to the leader of the congregation. And then there is an introduction from Jesus with one of his characteristics listed. Then there's a statement regarding the condition and the assessment of the church. And then there is a verdict and correction that is given to the church. And then there is a promise of reward. The first church that Jesus addresses in these seven letters is the church of Ephesus. Now, if you have read and studied through the book of Acts, as we did out here in the parking lot, you will remember the history of the church of Ephesus and how it began. It was there in Acts chapter 19 that the Apostle Paul traveled to Ephesus on his second missionary journey. And Ephesus, as a city, was an amazing place for several reasons. Economically, it was the metropolis of Asia with a major seaport and trade. It became the capital province and the largest city in Asia Minor. At one time, it was estimated they had 500,000 people living there in the city of Ephesus. Now, although Ephesus was economically prosperous, it was also desperately wicked. Located there in Ephesus was one of the seven known wonders of the world. By the way, let me just pause and say it was estimated that it had there in Ephesus no less than 500,000 people with a Roman amphitheater, and I've actually been there, that seats 25,000 people. It was an amazing place. But it also held one of the seven known wonders of the world, which was the temple that was dedicated to the false goddess Diana. Tourists would travel from every direction. Sailors would make a pilgrimage to come to this place in Ephesus that was located up on a hill. And the worship of Diana consisted of relationships with temple prostitutes. It was a dark place. It was a sinful location. But in the midst of that darkness, there was a great awakening. As the Apostle Paul went into the synagogue, he began to preach the word of God. And then he was kicked out of the synagogue. So he went right next door and he rented a school. And for 3 years, he did not cease teaching and preaching the word of God. And the Bible tells us that as a result, there was a revival that began to break out. The Lord allowed unusual miracles to follow the work of the Apostle Paul. Many people were converted, so much so that people stopped attending the Temple of Diana. They stopped going. And not only did they stop going, but the silversmiths who made their money off of creating little figurines, little statues of Diana that you could take home as a souvenir and put on your mantle, they were going out of business. No one was going to the temple to worship, and no one was buying their figurines. And so you had a revival, and at the same time, you had a riot. A riot broke out. People brought all of their magical books, occultic books that they would use to cast incantations. They brought them into the middle of the city and they burned their books. They were turning away from idols. They were turning away from darkness and they were turning to God. Revival was breaking out. And folks, that's what we're praying for here. We're praying for revival to break out. That as we continue to teach and preach unapologetically the word of God, that people would come to faith in Christ, that people would turn away from sin and darkness, and that this land, this community, this county, this state, this country, this world would be turned over to Jesus Christ. This church in Ephesus started out on a solid foundation, rooted and grounded in God's word and God's love. Paul had started the church, but his assistant Timothy came later and began to minister in the church. The Apostle John, who wrote the book of Revelation, he also had ministered there in the church in Ephesus. Things were amazing when they began. But listen carefully. It had been 30 years. 30 years since Paul wrote his epistle to the Ephesians from a prison cell. And now Jesus was writing the church a letter. I wonder what kind of letter he'd write to Calvary Chapel today. What kind of letter would we receive from Jesus? We find as Jesus writes to this church, he highlights many of the things that they were doing right. He commends them. But notice the author and the recipient of the letter. Verse 1, to the angel of the church of Ephesus write, these things, says he who holds the seven stars in his right hand, and he walks in the midst of the seven golden lampstands. First of all, the letter is addressed to the angel of the church of Ephesus. We've talked about this before. The word angel means messenger. And it probably is the letter is addressed to the pastor of the church, the leader of the congregation, not an actual angelic being, but the actual pastor, the messenger, the overseer, the elder within that church who is going to be called upon to make changes within the congregation and repent. And so the letter is addressed to the pastor most likely. And the letter came from none other than Jesus. How do you know it came from Jesus? Because it says he who holds the seven stars in his right hand and he walks in the midst of the seven golden lampstands. You remember last week we talked about this. Revelation chapter 1 verse 20 tells us what the seven stars represent and tells us what the golden lampstands symbolize. The seven lampstands represent the seven churches. The stars represent the messengers. And where are they? They're in the hands of Jesus. And where is Jesus? He's walking in the midst of the churches. He hears what's going on. He sees what the church is doing. He sees what doors are open and he sees what doors are closed. He's walking in the midst of the church, even at the present time. And what is he observing? Jesus is there. And he begins in verse 2 by commending the church. But notice what it says. I know your works, your labor, your patience, that you can't bear with those who are evil, and you've tested those that say they are apostles and they're not. And you found them to be liars. As the great physician, Jesus begins to examine the health of the church of Ephesus. He begins to give his diagnosis. And he starts out by saying, and notice these two words. He says this, I know. I know. Often we wonder, does God really know? Does God know what's going on in my life? Is he aware of what's happening to me? Because it seems like maybe he doesn't know. I've told him, but it doesn't seem like things are changing. I wonder if he knows. Friend, can I tell you today? God knows. He knows and he sees. He's aware of your condition today. He knows what you're going through. He knows the things that you don't understand and that you can't comprehend. He knows. The Bible tells us in Psalm 139, that David said this, you know my sitting down and my rising up. You understand my thoughts afar off. And then he went on to say, how precious also are your thoughts toward me, O God. How great is the sum of them. If I should count them, they would be more in number than the sand. And when I awake, I am still with you. Friend, listen, God knows what you're going through today. He's aware of it. And listen, the thoughts that God thinks toward you, the good thoughts that God is thinking about you this morning, they're more than the sand on every seashore in every place. Next time you doubt whether or not God loves you, think about that. Remember that. Go down to the ocean, pick up a handful of sand and try to count the grains that are falling through your hands. And just know this, that's the good thoughts that God thinks towards you today. He loves you. He knows you. Now, notice what Jesus said about this church. First of all, if you're taking notes, they were an active church. It says here, I know your works and your labor. The word labor means toil. They were busy about the business of the kingdom of God. The church in Ephesus could never be accused of being idle. They were active. Ministry was a priority to them. They had opportunities to serve in various ways. Missionaries were being sent out. Communities were being evangelized. They worked, they labored there in the church in Ephesus. And the work that they did, it was a byproduct of their faith. They weren't working to earn salvation. They were saved, and that's why they were working. It was a byproduct. Folks, listen, the Bible tells us in Ephesians chapter 2, verse 10, that we are his workmanship, created in Christ Jesus for good works, which God prepared beforehand that we should walk in them. There are certain things that God has called you to do, certain things that God has put in front of you, good works that are evidence of your faith that the world needs to see. The Bible says that faith, apart from works, it's dead. I do believe there is the need for the church of Jesus Christ today to be active. Jesus said, pray to the Lord of the harvest to send out laborers into the harvest field because the harvest is plentiful and the laborers are few. We need to be praying for that. Being a laborer in the harvest field, it implies, well, labor. There's work to be done. And those believers in Ephesus, they weren't just hearers of the word. Hey, this church, they were doers of the word. They were active for the kingdom of God. Folks, listen, there is a danger. There is a danger of growing apathetic and no longer serving the Lord. To only look at your service for the Lord in the past tense as something I used to do. And I can't tell you, over the years, I've had a lot of people come to me and say, you know, back in the day, I was really active. I used to, and it's always I used to. You know, when I was, I was so, wow, you should have, whoo, evangelism, I would, And all the things you used to do, as if you did your 30 years and now you got a gold-plated Bible. There's no retirement. You don't retire until you go home to be with Jesus. That's when you retire. And it's a great retirement plan. Government can't touch it. So what about you? What about me? How are we serving the Lord today? Are you serving in your church? Are you an active part of the body? Or are you an atrophied part of the body? Are you somebody that just takes in and takes in and takes in and takes in, but you never give out? Listen, faith apart from works is dead. Allow the works that you do to be a byproduct of your faith and let the world see. Jesus said that we are to do our good works in such a way that the world would glorify our Father who is in heaven. And so it's important to be active. But this church, they weren't only active. Secondly, we notice they were a persevering church. It says here in verse 2, I know your works, I know your labor, and this word right here, your patience. The word patience, it's the Greek word that means steadfast endurance. It implies bearing up underneath a load, to persevere with unswerving constancy and steady determination. It wasn't easy to be a light in a dark city like Ephesus. Temptations were all around. You had to be steadfast to survive. You had to do all to stand, and you had to stand clothed with the armor of God. And this church, they kept at it. They didn't quit, even in the face of opposition or temptation. Friends, today the Bible tells us in Hebrews chapter 10 concerning the Christian life that we have need of endurance, so that after you have done the will of God, you may receive the promise. Again, the writer of Hebrews, this time in chapter 12, says, therefore, we also, since we are surrounded by so great a cloud of witnesses, we lay aside every weight which so easily ensnares us, and let us run our race with endurance, looking unto Jesus, who's the author and the finisher of our faith. James tells us in his epistle, let patience, let perseverance have its perfect work within you. How many of you today know that there is the need for endurance and perseverance in the Christian life? Do you know that? We got to endure, guys. We got to persevere. Listen, I've got great news for you today. If you're a Christian, this is the most of hell you're ever going to see. So persevere, man. There's a brighter day coming. Keep going. Don't stop. Don't give up. You remember Jesus told the parable of the sower, Mark's Gospel, chapter 4. And he told about the sower that had the seed, which was the word of God. And it began to throw the seed out, and it landed on different types of soil. And one of the soils that it landed on was among the rocks. And when the seed of the word of God hit that heart, that soil, immediately it grew up. It flourished. It came up, but the Bible says it had no root within it. And so when temptation or trial came, it withered away. And it says in Mark's Gospel, chapter 4, it only endured for a time. Listen, in order to endure, in order to persevere, you got to sink your roots in deep to the word of God. You got to sink your roots in deep to the love of God. That's how you endure. That's how you persevere. You don't want to just sprout up and then wither away when temptation or hardship or trial comes. No, there's the need to persevere. The Bible says in 2 Timothy chapter 2, verse 3, you must endure hardship as a good soldier of Jesus Christ.

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Our series in Revelation resumes next time on A Daily Walk with John Randall. 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

0: 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And on today's edition of The Word for Today, Pastor Chuck continues with the God from everlasting as we pick up in Micah chapter 5, verse 2. 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
1: How far back can your mind take you? Our minds, being finite, can go back, but the further we go back, the narrower the lines get until you get to a vanishing point, and I just can't think beyond that. The vanishing point, that's one of the Hebrew words for everlasting. It's to the vanishing point, where you just can't conceive of anything further back. This particular Hebrew word means beyond the vanishing point. In other words, your mind goes back to the vanishing point and then beyond that, whose goings forth has been from everlasting. From beyond the vanishing point, he's existed. We read in John 1:1, in the beginning was the Word, and the Word was with God, and the Word was God. The same was in the beginning with God, and all things were made by him, and without him was not anything made that was made. In the beginning, when was that? I don't know. The vanishing, beyond the vanishing point, in the beginning was the Word. The Word was with God. The Word was God. And then John tells us, and the Word became flesh and dwelt among us. And the Word became flesh in Bethlehem, that the prophecy might be fulfilled. And thou, Bethlehem, though thou be little among the thousands of Judah, yet out of thee shall come he who is to be the ruler in Israel, whose going forth have been, he's always existed from old, even from the vanishing point and beyond. Therefore, will he give them up until the time that she which travaileth hath brought forth? Then the remnant of his brethren shall return to the children of Israel. So the Messiah was cut off. Therefore, he will just give them up. Israel was given up in a sense by God. And now we are living in an age in which God is dealing among the Gentiles, drawing out a body of Christ. And such will be the case until Israel again begins to travail, seeking their Messiah. Until she which travails has brought forth. And then God's grace and glory will return unto the children of Israel. And he shall stand, and this is a prophecy concerning Christ and his relationship to Israel in the kingdom age. And he shall stand and feed in the strength of the Lord, and in the majesty of the name of the Lord his God, and he shall abide, for now shall he be great unto the ends of the earth. Remember when Gabriel was talking to Mary concerning the child that was to be born? He said, and he shall be great and shall be called the Son of the Highest. And the Lord God shall give unto him the throne of his father David. So all of this word of Gabriel to Mary tied together with the prophecies of the Old Testament. And this man shall be the peace. He is the peace. In Isaiah, he prophesied, for unto us a child is born, unto us a son is given, and the government shall be upon his shoulders, and his name shall be called Wonderful Counselor, the Mighty God, the Everlasting Father, the Prince of Peace. Now, the prophet Micah says, for he is our peace. And Paul tells us that in Romans, or in Ephesians, for he is our peace, who has broken down the barriers that used to exist between man and has made us all one together in him. And there is no real peace until the walls of separation are broken down between men. He is our peace, who has broken down these walls. And so the beautiful prophecies concerning Christ. Now when the Assyrians shall come into our land, and this is of course a prophecy of this last day invasion by Russia, And when they shall tread in our palaces, then shall we raise against him 7 shepherds and 8 principal men. You say, who are they? I don't know. We'll find out when it happens. And they shall waste the land of Assyria with a sword, and the land of Nimrod in the entrances thereof. And thus shall he deliver us from the Assyrian when he comes into our land, and when he treads within our borders. The king of the north in those last days. Not only Russia, but probably also a reference to Armageddon. And the remnant of Jacob shall be in the midst of many people. And this is probably the ministry of the 144,000 during the Great Tribulation period. The remnant of Jacob shall be in the midst of many people as the dew from the Lord, freshness and refreshing, as showers upon the grass, that tarry not for man, nor wait for the sons of men. And the remnant of Jacob shall be among the Gentiles in the midst of many people, as a lion among the beasts of the forest, and as a young lion among the flocks of sheep, who if he go through, he both treads down and tears in pieces, and none can deliver. For thine hand shall be lifted up upon thine adversaries, and all of thine enemies shall be cut off. And it shall come to pass in that day, saith the Lord, that I will cut off thy horses out of the midst of thee, and I will destroy thy chariots, and I will cut off the cities of the land, and throw down all thy strongholds, and I will cut off the witchcraft out of thy hand, and thou shalt have no more the soothsayers. Thy graven images also will I cut off, and thy standing images out of the midst of thee, and thou shalt no more worship the work of thy hands. And I will pluck up your groves, that is the places of worship, of the false gods out of the midst of thee, and so will I destroy thy cities, and I will execute vengeance in anger and fury upon the heathen, such as they have not heard. This will be the great tribulation period that we read about in Daniel and from Jesus and from the revelation of John. The period of great tribulation. But I want you to notice something about this great tribulation. God is declaring that in the great tribulation, I will execute vengeance in anger and fury upon who? The heathen. It should comfort you to know that God has not appointed us unto wrath. The execution of God's judgment, anger and all, is coming upon the heathen such as they have never experienced or dreamed. Daniel said, and there shall be a time of great trouble, such as never existed from the beginning. Jesus said, and there shall be a time of trouble, such as has never been before or will ever be again, as they refer to this great tribulation period. Now, notice that during this time, the instruments that God is using are the Jews, not the church. His faithful remnant among the Jews will be God's instruments of witness upon the earth during the great tribulation. The church will have been translated and will be with the Lord in glory, enjoying the marriage supper of the Lamb. Blessed is he who is called to the marriage supper of the Lamb. Jesus said, pray ye always that you'll escape the things that are going to come to pass upon the earth, and that you will be standing before the Son of Man. And we read in Revelation chapter 5, as there is this scroll in heaven, the title deed to the earth in the right hand of the Father, as he sits upon the throne, and the angel proclaims with a loud voice, who is worthy to take this scroll and break the seals? And John begins to sob because no one is found worthy in heaven and earth or even under the sea to take the scroll and loose the seals. But the elders said, don't weep, John. Behold, the Lion of the tribe of Judah hath prevailed to take the scroll and loose the seals. And John said, I turned and I saw him as a lamb that had been slaughtered, and he came and he took the scroll out of the right hand of him who sits upon the throne. And when he did, the 24 elders came forth with little golden vials that were full of odors, which were the prayers of the saints, and they offered them up before the Lord, and they sang a new song, saying, worthy is the Lamb to take the scroll and loose the seals, for he was slain, and he has redeemed us by his blood out of all of the nations and tongues and tribes and people. And he hath made us unto our God kings and priests, and we will reign with him upon the earth. standing before the Son of God. That's where I want to be. Not down here, as God is pouring out his anger and vengeance upon the heathen, but standing with the children of God there before the throne. Hear ye now what the Lord says. Arise, contend thou before the mountains, and let the hills hear thy voice. Hear ye, O mountains, the Lord's controversy, and ye strong foundations of the earth. For the Lord has a controversy with his people, and he will plead with Israel. O my people, still his people, after all of this, what have I done unto you? And listen to God's pleading with the people. God says, what have I done? What have I done wrong? What have I done against you? And wherein have I wearied you? Go ahead and tell me, witness against me. Give a testimony against me. What have I done? Where have I wearied you? For I brought you up out of the land of Egypt, and I redeemed you out of the house of servants. I took you from bondage and from slavery. You were nothing but a bunch of slaves. And I sent before thee Moses and Aaron and Miriam. Oh, my people, remember now what Balak, the king of Moab, consulted, and what Balaam, the son of Beor, answered him from Shittim unto Gilgal, that ye may know the righteousness of the Lord. Now, he says, go back and read the prophecies of Balaam. When Balak, the king, said, come and curse these people. And so he said, build me an altar. And he built an altar. And as he began to look over the tents of Jacob, he began to declare, oh, how beautiful are the tents of Jacob. Oh, how glorious is their Redeemer. Oh, that I may die the death of Jacob. And he began to declare the glory. And the king said, shut up. I don't want you to bless him. I want you to curse him. And he took him to another mountain, build another altar. He said, now go back and read what I had to say about you. Read the blessings that I declared concerning you. And God is saying, go back and read them. So you ought to go back when you get home tonight in Numbers and read the prophecies of Balaam concerning Israel. Oh, my people, remember now the words that were spoken through Balaam, that you may know how righteous I have been towards you. Wherewithal shall I come before the Lord and bow myself before the high God? Shall I come before him with burnt offerings, with calves of a year old? How can I approach God? The prophet is saying. Will the Lord be pleased with if I should offer 1,000 rams or 10,000 of rivers of oil? What can I offer to God as a sacrifice? For all of God's blessings and goodness, shall I give my firstborn for my transgressions? The fruit of my body for the sin of my soul? Should I offer my own son to God? What can I do? What does God want of me? What does God require of me? And the prophet answers, he has shown you, O man, what is good. And what does the Lord require of you? Just to do justly, to love mercy, and to walk humbly with your God. You say, well, that doesn't sound so bad, but look at it again. God requires that you do justly. Have you always done the right thing? Have you always been fair and honest? Have you never cheated in a deal? Have you never concealed or hid a part of the truth? Well, scratch that one off. To love mercy. Do you really love mercy? Do you really love to just forgive and say, oh, forget it, it doesn't really matter? That's all right. Or do you love to get even? Do you go around saying, hey, I'll get even with him if it's the last thing I do? You just wait. I'll get even. And to walk humbly with thy God. Six things God hates. Yea, there are seven that are an abomination. Now, I don't really know what an abomination is, but it sounds bad. Unto him. Top of the list of the things that God hates are an abomination. The top of the list is a proud look. Pride goes before destruction, the Lord said, and a haughty spirit before a fall. God hates the pride of men. God wants you to walk humbly with him. That's what God requires. That's what God insists upon. But I have failed. I have not walked humbly before the Lord. I have not loved mercy. I have not done justly. What does God want? 1,000 rams? Rivers of oil? What can I give to God? What does God want from me? What does God require? He doesn't require 1,000 rams. He doesn't require rivers of oil to be offered in sacrifice. All he says is, hey, I've shown you the good way. Just do justly, love mercy, walk humbly. Well, Lord, I can't even do that. What now do you require? They came to Jesus and said, what must we do to the works of God? And Jesus said, this is the work of God. Just believe on him whom he has sent. All right, I can handle that. That I can do. This is the work of God, that you believe on him whom he hath sent. So God's actual requirement for us tonight is just to believe in his Son, Jesus Christ, as our own Lord and Savior. And by your believing in him, he will come into your life. He'll begin to indwell your life. And he will begin to give you the power to do justly. He will begin to transform your heart to where you'll love mercy. And as you look upon his face, there's no way you could be proud, but you'll walk humbly before the Lord. So, God's requirements. The prophet is crying out, what can I do? Does God want me to give him my firstborn son? Rivers of oil? Whatever. What does God require? And the Lord answers, he has shown thee, O man, what is good. This is what God requires. The Lord's voice cries unto the city, and the man of wisdom shall see thy name. Hear ye the rod, and who hath appointed it? Are there not yet the treasures of wickedness in the house of the wicked? Doesn't God hate the scant measure that is abominable? I was reading one time where a baker filed a suit against the farmer in court in England. And in his suit, he charged that the farmer was continually giving him less butter as he sold it to him. He said, when he first started out selling me butter, he gave me a true pound of butter. But gradually, he has been giving me less and less butter for the pound. Until now, he's only giving me about 12 ounces of butter and charging me for a pound. The farmer, in his own defense, said to the judge, sir, I only have balanced scales to measure the butter. And he said, I always take the baker's pound loaf of bread and put it on the scale to weigh the butter. God speaks here against the scant measures that are abomination unto him. And then those who have a bag full of deceitful weights. Now it was, they used the balanced scales, and they had deceitful weights. They had one set of weights that they would buy with and another set that they would sell with. Deceitful weights, bag full of deceit. God said, I hate that. Dishonesty in dealing with our brothers. What a violation that is to the law of God, where Jesus said, thou shalt love thy neighbor as thyself. What a violation to that law to cheat or to defraud my brother, to use deceitfulness in dealing with him. For the rich men are full of violence, he declares. The inhabitants have spoken lies. Their tongues are deceitful. Therefore also will I make thee sick in smiting thee, and in making thee desolate because of your sins. For you will eat but not be satisfied. And how true this is of a man who gives himself over to unbridled lust. He eats but he is never satisfied. And thy casting down shall be in the midst of thee, and thou shalt take hold, but you will not deliver, and that which you delivered you will give up to the sword. For you will sow, but you will not reap. Someone else will reap the benefits of all of your efforts and work. Thou shalt tread the olives, but they shall not anoint thee with oil, and sweet wine, but you will not drink it. For the statutes of Omri are kept, and all of the works of the house of Ahab, Omri and Ahab, the two wicked kings of Israel that led the people into such abominable practices and sins. But you're walking in their counsels, you're following after their ways, that I should make thee a desolation and the inhabitants thereof a hissing. Therefore shall ye bear the reproach of my people.
2: We'll return with more of our verse-by-verse Bible study in the book of Micah on our next broadcast. And be sure to join us again next time as Pastor Chuck continues his verse-by-verse study through the Bible. That's right here on the next edition of The Word for Today. And now, once again, here's Pastor Chuck.
1: May the Lord put his hand upon your life, fill you with his Spirit, and guide you with his counsels. May you be strengthened in your walk with him. May the Lord be with you, and may the Lord keep you in his love during the time that we are absent from each other. And may you just grow in your knowledge of him and in your fellowship. In Jesus' name.

God is omniscient, meaning he is all-knowing. He knows you better than you do, and he still loves you. Talk to him, and he will surely respond.

You can't work your way to heaven by good deeds, but some religions teach that you can. Anyone who calls on the name of the Lord Jesus will be saved. Too easy, you say? Well, that's a little secret that'll totally change your life. Keep it tuned right here to Real Hope Radio.

In John 14, we read the words of Jesus, "I am leaving you with a gift, peace of mind and heart. And the peace I give is a gift the world cannot give. So don't be troubled or afraid."

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We all woke up this morning and each and every one of us was faced with struggles, fights we're facing. And those might be different, but the thing that we have in common is that we all have a God who's fighting for us every minute of every day. He's in your corner tonight.

When the future is uncertain, remember the words of Jeremiah 29:11. For I know the thoughts that I think toward you, says the Lord, thoughts of peace and not of evil, to give you a future and a hope.

And if you gave your life for us, then I'll give mine as well.

When you become a child of God, in that moment, you never have to be afraid of anything. 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
2: We have come to verse 22 in chapter 10 tells us that the rich young ruler went away grieved. He was sad, for he had great possessions. Jesus, Mark alone tells us, looked at him and loved him. He had made huge proper decisions in his life, hard decisions, right decisions, good decisions. And yet now before Christ, he's saying, what else do I lack? I've been religious. I'm wealthy. I'm successful. I'm empty. What lack I yet? Jesus, looking at him, loved him and said, go, sell that thou hast, give to the poor. Come and follow me. Great will be your reward in heaven. And it says, upon hearing that, he was sad and he went away. No doubt the disciples looking at his back as he's walking slowly away. Verse 23 says, and Jesus looked round about and said unto his disciples, so they're watching this man walk away, dejected. And Christ, the grammar tells us, he spins around and he looks at them because there's something he wants to say to them. He says, how difficult is it? Shall they that have riches enter into the kingdom? Not impossible, but how difficult is it for those who have the riches of this world to enter into the kingdom? I mean, Abraham was wealthy, David was wealthy, Solomon was wealthy, Joseph was wealthy. There are many who had entered in wealthy, but he says how difficult it is. And the disciples were astonished. The idea is they're beyond shaken, beyond reason at his words. But Jesus answered again and said unto them, children, calls them technon, little children, how hard it is for them. King James says that trust in riches. You may have a gloss in your column that says not in the best manuscripts. And I don't like it when they do that. This is definitely fitting. It's in the text. It's in the majority text. It's in Alexandrinus. It's in so many of the ones they brag about. 04, 05, 02, in case you're out there. It's in all of those and the majority text. And it fits this. How hard is it for them, they're looking at this man's back, walk away, that trust in riches to enter the kingdom of God. They're amazed, they're astonished at what he says, how hard is it for those with great difficulty, because again, Hebrew theology was that prosperity was a sign of divine blessing. And the Old Testament upheld that. If you keep my ordinances, you keep my laws, you walk in my statutes, I'll bless you. If you turn away in rebellion and so forth, then the rain won't come, your crops won't be successful, your animals and your wives will be barren and so forth. So there was a correlation between prosperity and God's divine blessing. So as Jesus says, how hard, with what difficulty will those that are wealthy enter into the kingdom? This says the disciples are astonished at what he says. And then he qualifies it and he says, children, how hard is it for those who trust in riches to enter into the kingdom of God?

It is easier for a camel to go through the eye of a needle than for a rich man to enter into the kingdom of God. By the way, twice in the Babylonian Talmud, it mentions it's more difficult for an elephant to go through the eye of a needle. In the Quran, it mentions how difficult for a camel to go through the eye of a needle. There are those who say this was a small gate in the wall of Jerusalem, and after dark at a certain time, the gates of the city would be shut to keep the city safe, but there was this small gate where a human could fit through, and you could get a camel through if you took all of the stuff off of him, put his head through, and one guy was pulling on one end, the other guy was pushing on the other end, you could get the camel through. And that's saying, you know, if I huff and puff and blow this house down, I can squeeze into the kingdom of God. That's not what's being said here. Matthew and Mark specifically use the word needle, that's the word needle for needle and thread, which was a sewing needle. Luke, the physician, uses a surgical needle when he says, through the eye of a needle. Just get it in the proper perspective. How difficult is it to get a camel through the eye of a sewing needle? That's where we are with this. And he's talking about the impossibility, the difficulty of it. It is easier for a camel to go through the eye of a needle than for a rich man to enter into the kingdom of God. And they were astonished out of measure, saying among themselves, well, who then can be saved? And Jesus, looking upon them, said, with men it is impossible, but not with God. With God, all things are possible. With is your operative word there, para, alongside of, in step with, accompanying with. You know, the paracletus, the one who comes alongside, it says, alongside of men, in step with men, accompanying men, it is impossible, but not accompanying God, not with God, not alongside of God. For alongside of God in this journey, accompanying him, all things are possible. And Peter, it's about time he chimed in, isn't it? Peter began to say unto him, well, lo, we have left all. It means to abandon. We have left all and followed thee. And the sense is once and for all. Peter's hearing, you know, that this rich young ruler, if he leaves what he has, he'll have great treasure, Jesus said. You'll have treasure in heaven. Come, take up your cross, follow me. Peter's listening to this whole thing, and he says, hey, Lord, we left everything once and for all. I mean, he had a fairly lucrative fishing business. James and John had a very lucrative fishing business. Matthew was a tax collector. They had left all to follow him. And it's in the aorist, once and for all. They had left it behind. They had abandoned. Now, Peter says that, but of course, after the resurrection, when Jesus doesn't come to Galilee as fast as they want him to, Peter goes back to the fishing business. But here he's saying, we've left once and for all. It's Peter. He's saying, we have left all and followed thee. The idea is, what are we going to get out of this? And Jesus answered and said, verily I say unto you, there is no man that had left house or brethren or sisters or father or mother, or wife, or children, or lands for my sake and the gospel's, but he shall receive 100-fold now in this time houses and brethren and sisters and mothers and children and lands with persecutions, and in the world to come, eternal life. Now, he does something very interesting here. If you'll notice the way verse 29 is written, verily I say unto you, please take note of the ors. There is no man that hath left house or brethren or sisters or father or mother or wife or children or lands for my sake. It's a specific Greek construction that is putting an emphasis on each one of those. They're not just a line of things. Jesus realizes that there are those who have set aside one of or more of these things very specifically. So he says unto us and to us this evening, there is no one that has left a house, and some of us have had to have moved out. We've had to leave. We've left something behind in regards to a house or brethren. A family. We feel very separated because our family is not born again. They may

0: be religious, but there's a division. And that's an individual story that could take up volumes in one life. Or sisters, how hard to be separated from a sister, someone you're raised with. Or brothers, there's a division, and you love your brother and pray for your brother, your heart is broken. Or father, or mother, each one of these is to be thought of individually. Or wife, sometimes a family is split up over Christ. Or children, or lands, for my sake and the gospel's, but he shall receive 100-fold. First, now in this time, houses, now he puts the word and in to emphasize the giving back. Houses, you're not just going to get one house, you're going to get houses. And brethren, and sisters, and mothers, plural, and children, and lands, yes, with persecutions, we're in this world, and in the world to come, eternal life. There's anybody that's going to lose the reward. And certainly in verse 29, 30, he's talking about the family of God. I love the verse in Isaiah, I believe it is, where it's the Psalms. It says, the Lord puts the solitary in flocks. You know, that he takes us, the family of God, brothers, sisters. He's multiplied them in my life, and I know in your life, if you're genuine. He's given houses, he's given family, he's given brothers, sisters, mothers in the Lord. I've had more than one mother in the Lord. I've had a number of older women that have loved Kathy and I and prayed for us and made it their personal work to be on their knees every day for us, that have always checked in. How are you doing? How are the kids? What can we pray for? Mothers, plural. I'm thankful my mom is saved. Certainly she prays for us, but mothers, isn't that interesting? And children, lands, plural. Yes, with persecutions, now in this time, he begins, and in the world to come, eternal life. But many that are first, and I assume he's speaking of Israel, shall be last, and the last, the Gentiles, and many believers, shall be first. And they were in the way going up to Jerusalem, and Jesus went before them, and notice, they were amazed. And as they followed, they were afraid. It was very specific. They're on their way up to Jerusalem. They're crossing over, coming to Jericho, the Jordan River. The pilgrims are heading to Jerusalem. Whenever you went to Jerusalem, if you headed south from Galilee, you still went up to Jerusalem. If you came from the south towards the north, you went up to Jerusalem. Jerusalem's elevation was 2,530 feet, something like that, about 80 foot below the Mount of Olives. But whether you were coming from any direction, you were always going up to Jerusalem. There was a spiritual truth about it. And literally, they're going to go from down by the Dead Sea, the lowest place on the face of the earth, up to Jerusalem, about, again, 2,500 foot above sea level. So they're going up to Jerusalem. And Jesus is, you know, the Greek, he's going before them, and they were amazed. As they followed, they're afraid. There's something about his meter. There's something about his step. There's something about his demeanor now. He set his face like a flint to go to Jerusalem. He knows death and crucifixion is awaiting him, and he's out in front of the rest. He's leading his little flock, and he's leading the people to follow him, and there's something about the way he's walking. There's something about his pace. There's something about the way he's answering them at this point in time. It says they're amazed and they're afraid. Something new in his step. Something new about his attitude as they speak to him. They were afraid. And he took again the 12. And he doesn't just let them afraid. He's going to take them. And he began to tell them what things should happen unto him, saying, behold. Now think about this. I want you to consider this. We go up to Jerusalem, and the Son of Man shall be delivered. He's going to be betrayed unto the chief priests, unto the scribes. They shall condemn him to death and deliver him to the Gentiles, because the Jews could not put Jesus to death. 20 years before this, the Romans had made it illegal for the Jews to execute the death sentence. So only the Romans could execute someone. 20 years before this, We're told by Josephus in the Talmud that when they had made it illegal to execute the death sentence, the high priest went through the streets of Jerusalem weeping, saying that the word of God had been broken. Because Genesis 49 said, "The scepter shall not depart from Judah until Shiloh comes." And they understood the scepter, the right to rule, was the right to execute the death sentence. And the high priest felt the right has been taken away from us to rule, and Shiloh has not come, and the word of God has been broken. And little did he know, in a carpenter shop in Nazareth, Jehovah God was sweating and planing wood and sawing and working and pleasing his Father, so much so that at the baptism, the Spirit would descend like a dove, and the voice of the Father would say, "This is my beloved Son, in whom I am already well pleased." Hadn't preached a sermon, hadn't done a miracle, worked in a carpenter shop. "They're going to hand me over to the Gentiles," he says, "to be put to death. And they," the Gentiles, "shall mock him, shall scourge him, shall spit upon him, and shall kill him. And the third day he shall rise again." Imagine what is in the step of Christ, what is in the mind of Christ, what is the look on his face, what is the tone of his voice. There is not a single surprise waiting for him in Jerusalem. He knows it all, step by step, layer by layer, tear by tear, drop of blood by drop of blood, spitting by spitting, stroke by stroke. None of it is hidden from him. And he set his face like a flint. It's the work that the Father had given him to do from eternity. And they see the difference. He takes them aside. He begins to speak to them clearly and plainly of these things. Luke tells us they still don't get it. Luke, when he interviewed them, must have said, "And did you get it then?" They must have said, "No, we still didn't get it." And we can see that here because James and John, the sons of Zebedee, come to him and say, "Master, we would that thou shouldest do for us whatsoever we desire. We're going to ask you a question, and we want you to say yes before we tell you what it is." You raised kids, didn't you? Matthew tells us that they get their mother to talk to him, Salome, Mary, the mother of our Lord, her sister. So James and John, Jesus' cousins. And again, you know, if you're called the sons of thunder, you don't get your mom to do your stuff for you. You know, this is, you know, what kind of stuff is that? You know, sons of thunder seems like they should talk for themselves. And they're part of the process. "We're going to ask you something, and we want you to say yes before we tell you what it is. Whatever we ask you, we want you to do it for us." And Jesus says, "What would ye that I should do for you?" And they said unto him, "Grant unto us that we may sit one on your right hand and the other on your left hand in your glory." Behold, we're going up to Jerusalem. The Son of Man shall be delivered into the chief priests, unto the scribes. They're going to condemn him to death. They're going to give him to the Gentiles. And they will mock him and scourge him and spit upon him and kill him. The third day is going to rise again. And they said, "Lord, grant that we might sit on your right." They're in a completely different place. Their mind is somewhere completely different. Now, Jesus had said, "Those of you who have followed me in the regeneration will sit upon 12 thrones." And maybe that's still in their mind. But they're still thinking about forsaking all and receiving reward in heaven. And Jesus has them in a completely different place here. But Jesus said unto them, verse 38, you know not what you ask. Can you drink of the cup that I drink of and be baptized with the baptism that I am baptized with?" And they said unto him, "Sure." They had no idea, obviously. And as we get to Gethsemane, we will talk more about the cup. The cup that he would drink of, the terrible cup. "If there's any way, Father, let this cup pass." Psalm 78, Jeremiah 23, 25. Revelation 14, the cup of God's wrath poured out without admixture, the smoke of the torment of that cup ascends forever and forever. Little do we know, and in the ages to come, we will still be learning of his mercy and of his grace. The cup that he would drink. Because herein is the love of God, not that we loved him, but that he loved us and sent his son to be the propitiation, the place where wrath is satisfied. The propitiation for our sins. The cup. The cup. Can you drink the cup that I drink? Or are you going to be plunged into, baptized in what I'm going to be plunged into? They said, oh yeah, sure. And Jesus said to them, well, you shall drink of the cup that I drink of. Now, they would be persecuted. They would be martyred. They would not, in their death and in their suffering, pay for anyone else's sin. There's a vast difference. They would fellowship in the sufferings of Christ, but you and I, when we're persecuted, when we suffer for the name of Christ, it's not in a propitiatory sense. We're not paying for anyone else's sin, but we're in the fellowship of the sufferings for his sake. And he says, and you shall be baptized with my baptism, but to sit on my right hand and on my left hand is not mine to give, but it shall be given to them, notice this, for whom it is already prepared. Isn't that interesting? Who had it already been prepared for to sit on the right hand? And in their culture, in their day, to sit on the right hand of the king was the second most powerful position in the kingdom. To sit on the left hand of the king was the third most powerful position in the kingdom. Maybe they're thinking, come on, cuz, you know, let's keep this in the family. These other guys, you know, they don't care. You know, if this is going to be your kingdom, you can trust us. Our moms are sisters. No, we should keep this thing right in the family. He says, you don't know what you're asking. It's not mine to give. And notice this, verse 41. When the 10 heard it. Now, they've been the 12 up until now. Now they're the 10 and the 2. When the 10 heard it, they began to be much displeased with James and John. And I'm sure Peter is too, because he's normally part of that crew and he's left out. It tells us in Matthew that there's indignation, that a heated argument starts. Jesus just poured out the deepest and most detailed description of his passion in Jerusalem. He is so somber about it, they're amazed as they follow him and they're fearful. 10 minutes later, these guys are fighting with each other about who's the greatest. Who's going to send us? Who do you guys think you are? Just because, you know, your cousins, well, yeah, we didn't take you in a Mount of Transfiguration, did you? Well, what did happen up there? Well, we can't tell you that. We'll tell you, know, just, you know, you can imagine what's going on. And Jesus looks at them. He says, you know, they which are accounted to rule over the Gentiles, they were under Roman rule, they understood, exercise lordship over them, and their great ones exercise authority upon them. But so shall it not be among you, but whosoever will be great among you shall be your minister. Now look, Jesus doesn't say to them, don't seek greatness in the kingdom. Again, would to God all of us had a desire to seek greatness in the kingdom. He doesn't say don't do that. He says here's how it's done. It works a different way than worldly government. Whoever among you, he says, who will be great among you shall be your minister, diakonos, the servant. And whosoever you who will be the chiefest, the greatest servant, shall be your servant, your doulos, your slave. So he says, in the kingdom of God, if you want to be great, the minister, you'll be a servant. And if you want to be the chiefest of servants, you'll be the slave of all.
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It's easy for me to tell you God can do anything in your life. Why? Because I believe it. The trouble is it's hard to believe when I'm talking to me. God can do anything. Oh, yeah, but he can't fix this, Bob. You know this. Don't be dumb. He can fix everybody else. But aren't you surprised when he actually fixes you? And he does. But he does it his way and in his time. And sometimes I got to give him credit. He picks the weirdest ways to do it.

0: Welcome to Apply Within, a verse-by-verse study of the Word of God with Pastor Bob Davis of North Country Chapel. We invite you to join with us as we, by the power of God's Holy Spirit, apply His Word within our own hearts as we study line upon line, precept upon precept, verse by verse, through the Bible. Jesus comforts Mary and Martha after the death of Lazarus as our study of John continues in chapter 11, verse 17. Here's Pastor Bob.
1: In the Gospel of John, chapter 11, we got all the way through whatever we got through. 16, verse 16. Mary and Martha sent a letter to Jesus because their brother, Lazarus, was very sick at the point of death. And they sent a note to Jesus, and they asked a carrier, just take this to Jesus. And the note said this, Lord, look and see, or come and look and see, behold, the one that you love is sick. They don't even have to tell Jesus his name. Now, they head on up toward Bethany. So we take up in verse 17 of John chapter 11. Then, when Jesus came, he found that Lazarus, he had lain in the grave 4 days already. He died 4 days ago. Now, Bethany was near unto Jerusalem, about 15 furlongs. You know, carry the one, that's just a little less than 2 miles. Right over the top of the Mount of Olives, right on the eastern slope. So just not quite, a little short of 2 miles. And many of the Jews came to Martha and to Mary to comfort them concerning their brother. This verse clearly shows us that Lazarus has died soon after the messengers left Mary and Martha's place. He's been in the grave now. He's been buried 4 days. So Lazarus died after those guys just left and maybe hit the road. Lazarus died. Now the climate in Israel, there around Jerusalem, is very, very warm. So the dead body, the body that would die, would have to be quickly buried. They would embalm them. They would use spices, etc. But they had to get that man or that woman, that body, into the grave quickly. And it was the Jewish practice to bury the body the same day that the body died, just to take no chances. Remember, they took Jesus off the cross and they put him in the tomb. They didn't feel like they had done enough to prepare his body, but you got to get that body in the tomb and get it locked up, especially because the Sabbath is coming, remember, and all that. Well, that's the idea. The body would quickly begin to decompose, so their practice was normally to bury

0: their body the same day the person died. The people would then mourn with the family for many, many days. It was considered the duty, not just of friends, but of others who lived close to you. They didn't have to know you. It was their duty to comfort the family of the deceased. They would bring over food. They would just come and sit with them. There were some that were professional wailers, mourners, and they would come and just cry and weep. And the louder noises they make, the more love they're trying to show for the deceased person. Well, the deceased person doesn't care. So really it's for the family, Mary and Martha. So you got all that going on. And Jesus shows up. Now, Lazarus has been in the grave, in the tomb there, 4 days. Then Martha, as soon as she heard, someone clearly told her, Jesus doesn't come into Bethany. He stays right outside of Bethany. Why? Well, his disciples mentioned it before they left. They're looking to kill you over there in Jerusalem. If Jesus shows up and somebody sees him, remember, they have been ordered by the Pharisees to tell them that Jesus has been seen because they want to arrest him and take him away, right? So Jesus stays right outside of Bethany's little anyway. He stays right outside. Then Martha, as soon as she heard that Jesus was coming, went and met him. But Mary stayed in the house, sat still in the house. In other words, she stayed put. Then Martha said to Jesus, Lord, if you had been here, my brother had not died. In American, if you would have been here, my brother would not have died. But I know that even now, whatsoever you will ask of God, God will give it to you. Some teachers say that, well, she's saying, yeah, he's dead, but you're the Messiah. You could raise him from the dead. That's not what she's saying at all. But you know, if you would have been here, Lord, he would have never died. Now, is that true? It is, isn't it? It is. Remember, Jesus ruins funerals. He just does. You've got a $20,000 funeral plan. Don't invite Jesus. Martha heard that Jesus had arrived. She's probably waiting right outside the city. Martha's the busy one. Martha's the doer. Mary is the waiter. A little more still. So here we got Martha. Some say that Mary was rebuking Jesus. Lord, if you'd have been here, in America, what took you so long? He's been dead 4 days in the tomb. If you would have been here, he would not have died. That's not the way she said it. That's not the language. The language is not a rebuke. The language says nothing like that. In fact, the language is a powerful statement of faith from this woman's heart, a powerful statement of faith. Lord, if you had been here, my brother would have never died. And that's the truth. I know it. I am sorry you couldn't be here because I love my brother. But if you would have been here, my brother would still be alive. I just know it. That's faith. That's not a rebuke. That's just saying it the way it is. But she's saying, if you would have been here, he wouldn't have died. And this I know, whatever you do, you are of God. You are the Messiah. I know that he hears you. And, in other words, her faith is in Jesus Christ alone. But she's brokenhearted because Jesus is just a little late. Don't raise your hand. How many times have you believed with your whole heart that God has been late in your life? Why didn't he do this? Why didn't this happen? I trusted him. I beat good for a whole half a day. And still, nothing. Maybe he doesn't love me. Maybe I'm not saved. You know what? We go through all the ifs and the maybes, don't you? You ever do that? Yes, you do. It's just that nobody talks about it. I'm probably not saved because God answers, oh, what's his face? And he's ugly. So it's got to be something wrong inside me. Got to be, maybe I'm not saved. Maybe I've, right? You never done that before? Yes, you have, haven't you? It's easy for me to tell you God can do anything in your life. Why? Because I believe it. The trouble is it's hard to believe when I'm talking to me. God can do anything. Oh, yeah, but he can't fix this, Bob. You know this. Don't be dumb. He can fix everybody else. But aren't you surprised when he actually fixes you? And he does. But he does it his way and in his time. And sometimes I got to give him credit. He picks the weirdest ways to do it. You know, you'll head down this road, and 25 years later, you go, oh, why didn't you say so? It'll wait 20-some-odd years to figure out what you're doing. Oh, you haven't been there yet? Just give it time. And what she's saying is, I'm brokenhearted, I'm disappointed, but I fully trust in you. It's not you, it's just that I wish you'd have been here in time. Get it? So it's faith. But she clearly doesn't understand the power that Jesus has. And neither do we. Watch us as we walk. We don't understand the power that he's got either. So let's keep going. We'll go to verse 20. Martha, as soon as she heard that Jesus was coming, was on his way, she went and met him, but Mary remained still in the house. Then Martha said to Jesus, Lord, if you had been here, my brother would not have died. But I know, even now, I still trust in you. Whatsoever you will ask of God, God will give it to you. I know that you're still his. I just wish you could have made it in time. That's faith, everybody. That's faith. Jesus said to her, he answered, your brother, now listen to the original language, your brother shall rise. Martha said to him, I know that he shall rise in the resurrection at the last day. I believe it. That's another statement of faith, everybody. Notice this is a woman of faith. There is nothing wrong with her faith. She does not know the power of Jesus Christ himself, God Almighty in human flesh. She knows he's the Messiah, but she's having to learn, like we are, the kind of power that this guy really has. She doesn't know it yet. She didn't even realize he could have just spoken the word and healed from way over there. He didn't have to hurry. He didn't have to be late. He chose to be late on purpose for his reasons. So look, your brother shall rise. Martha said, I know that he shall rise in the resurrection at the last day. Jesus said unto her, I am the resurrection and the life. The one that believes in me, though he were dead, shall he live. He will live again. And whosoever is alive and believes in me shall never die. I'll read it again. I am the resurrection and the life. And he that believes in me, though he were dead, even if he dies physically, yet he shall live. Whosoever lives is alive physically and believes in me shall never die. Believest thou this? The language is literally, do you believe this? She has already put her faith and trust in him. Now he's asking her to exercise it. Do you believe what I just told you? I am the resurrection and the life. He that believes in me, though he were dead, even physically dead, yet he will live. And whosoever is alive and believes in me shall never die. Do you believe this? That's a simple yes or no. And you can make up excuses why it's a no, or try to explain why it's sort of a yes, except, but the truth is there either there's faith or there's not. There's no middle of the road. There's no partial faith or a little squeaking thing almost over it faith. There's either faith or there's not. Martha, where's your heart? He knows she believes. She's already shown the faith. Now he's asking her to exercise it. Walk in it. You can talk the talk, people say, but can you walk the walk? She said to him, listen closely, yes, Lord. Do you believe this? Yes, Lord. I believe that you are the Christ, that's the Messiah, the Son of God, that's literally God in human flesh, which should come into the world. The one that was predicted, in other words. And when she had so said, when she said those words, she went her way and called Mary, her sister, secretly, word is privately, saying, the master's come and he's calling for you. He would like to see you, Mary. Jesus is here, and he'd like to spend some time with you, just you. And as soon as Mary heard that, she arose quickly, and that means running swiftly, and came to Jesus. She doesn't understand, Christian, mark this down, she doesn't understand the power of God. She doesn't understand the power of God. She may know it in her head. She does have faith in her soul. She does have faith, but she can't comprehend the power that God has. She said, so she answered, I do believe that, yes. I know for sure he will rise in the resurrection at the last day. I know it. I am certain of it. I have that faith. And here is the fifth I am, which is a title for God. Jesus says, I am. Remember, I am the bread of life. I am the good shepherd. Remember all that? Now he says, I am the resurrection and the life. He takes a title for God again, right there privately with Martha and himself. He uses the name that God used for himself in Exodus chapter 3. Again, he uses it the fifth time. I am the resurrection and the life. Jesus, listen, is not denying Martha's statement about the resurrection at the last day, is he? No, there is coming a resurrection in the last day. Some will be raised, right? He's not denying it. He's helping her to understand the power of God Almighty right here, right now, right near Lazarus's tomb. Martha, I am the resurrection and the life. He doesn't give you the resurrection. He doesn't give you the life. He is the resurrection and the life. I am God Almighty in human flesh, right here, right now. Listen, I'll say it another way. I have the power of resurrection and the power of life itself in my own hand. And Jesus goes on to say, and it's pretty simple to understand, the one who believes in me, though he may physically or she may physically die, shall live. That means rise physically from the dead and stand on their feet again, like Lazarus is going to do in a little while. And whosoever is alive and believeth in me shall never die. See, there will be some, and Jesus has told us that, and you read through the New Testament, you'll see it quite a few times. There will be some who are alive when the Lord Jesus comes back for his church. And he promised to come back for his church. And what did he say? Those who are alive when the Lord Jesus comes back for his church will never ever physically die. They will be changed in a moment, twinkling of an eye. 1 Corinthians 15. That's going to happen. That will happen. I don't know if I'll be alive to see that. I think we might. I'm older than you. You might. Because I believe Jesus Christ is coming back soon. But do you get the point? See, he covers both. He says, I am the resurrection and the life, verse 25. He that believes in me, though he were physically dead, yet he or she will stand up again, will rise and stand up on their feet. And whosoever is alive and believes in me shall never die. There's coming a time when he will come for his church and all true believers will be changed in a moment in the twinkling of an eye. Your physical body won't die. You'll be changed instantly into your heaven suit, and it's no longer your earth suit. He says, they will never physically die. Do you believe this? This is a chance for Martha. She has already stated her faith. She already shows she has the faith. Now Jesus is saying, do you believe it? Can you walk in that? Now she doesn't know what he's talking about. Of course he'll rise at the last day. At the last day of the resurrection day, he goes, I am the resurrection and the life. He wants to teach Martha and you and me and Mary and what all there's going to be a lot of witnesses because they happen to be close enough to Jerusalem. All kinds of Jews are there, right? So this is not going to be a secret miracle. All kinds of people are going to see it with their own eyes. It's going to seal Jesus' death for sure, but so what? That's what he came to do anyway. She says, yes, Lord, I believe. That's her opportunity to exercise her faith. I do believe. I don't know what whether I'm understanding what you're saying. I don't know what I'm supposed to be looking for, but I do certainly believe you. Yes, sir, I believe. The words, I believe, when she says yes, when he said, do you believe? She said, I believe. Those words, if this matters for all you grammatical kind of people, grammatics, it's in the perfect tense, meaning it's a fixed and settled statement. Let me say it this way, a fixed and a settled faith. Here's a way you could say it if you wanted to draw it out. I do believe and I will continue to believe. It's settled. I believe it now, I will always believe it. And so now, once she says that, she runs back, she hurries to the house to tell Mary secretly. The word in the King James, secretly, the word you and I would use is quietly. And Mary goes running. I hope I would too, wouldn't you? Jesus wants to be around me. Everybody else asked me to leave. And Jesus wants to be with me, wants to be around me. I count me there, right? That's amazing to me. He wants to talk to you. The Lord God Almighty wants to see you and wants to talk to you. I don't think it's any different today than it was with Mary and Martha and Lazarus. Jesus loved Lazarus too. He'll see him coming up too. I don't think it's any different. The Master is here. The Lord is here and he's asking to spend some time with you, isn't he? Do you ever make sure, or I hope you do, that you spend some time with Jesus. Jesus is here and he's calling for you, Mary. Mary arose quickly, smart girl. She jumps up and quickly goes out to see Jesus. Mary and Martha and you and me, we need to learn about the power of God. God's giving us lessons more than just daily, sometimes hourly. If you're just listening, you're learning. The Holy Spirit is showing you, reminding you, encouraging you, using you. And Jesus is the resurrection and the life. If your life belongs to Jesus Christ, you're going to be standing there when that roll is called up yonder. You're going to be standing there, you know, and you're going to be in good condition. Who cares what happens to the body down here? You're going to be in great condition. 1 John chapter 4, he presents us faultless. Jude, near the end of the chapter, that Jude is just one chapter, faultless before God. When I stand before God, I'm not going to be afraid. I'm going to get yelled at because he presents me as blameless, faultless, in and through him. And he can keep us that way and work in us. You're talking about Jesus Christ, right? Listen to the power of God. I'm just going to read you two verses out of Psalm 62. Psalm 62, verses 5 and 6. My soul, wait thou only upon God. You should be waiting only upon God. That's who you're looking to listen to. You're looking to learn from. You're looking to grow and hear. So he says, my soul, wait thou only upon God, for my expectation is from him, not from my friends, not from all those that say I'm backing you up. My expectation is from who? From God himself. That's who I'm counting on. He only is my rock and my salvation. He is my defense. I shall not be moved. Who's he talking to? Himself. He says, listen to this, soul. Wait on the Lord only the Lord God. My expectation is from him only. He only is my rock and my salvation. He is my defense. I shall not be moved. By what? Count on everybody else? No, I love you guys, but I count on God is what I do. You can always accept others' help, but who are you counting on? Remember when David wrote, why are you cast down, O my soul? In other words, why are you so bummed? God is good. He loves you. Read through the Psalms. He talks to himself a lot. I think it's a wise thing to do. God says it's a good thing to do. The God of the universe in human flesh came looking for Martha and Mary. Because they're hurting, and he knows they're heartbroken. He already knows what he's going to do. They don't. But he encourages both of them. And they both say the same thing. Because Mary's, I don't want to ruin it for you for next week, but Mary's going to, as soon as she sees him, she's going to fall at his feet, of course, because that's Mary. And she's going to say, Lord, if you would have been here, my brother would have not have died. I mean, that's two women that think alike, and they're totally different personalities. But they have so much faith and trust in Jesus, they know that Lazarus would have never died had Jesus been there. Why? Because he's Jesus, he's God Almighty, and he loves Lazarus.
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my life, I long to be a hero. My sword raised high, I run into the battle. I was gonna take giants down, be a man you would write about. Deep in my chest is the heart of a warrior.

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1: Welcome to The Word for Today, featuring the Bible teaching ministry of Pastor Chuck Smith, founder of the Calvary Chapel Movement. 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And on today's edition of The Word for Today, Pastor Chuck continues his message, No Condemnation, as we pick up in Hebrews chapter 7, verse 25. And now, with today's study, here's Pastor Chuck.
2: Where did we ever get the idea that Jesus was always condemning us? When Jesus was talking to Nicodemus about being born again, Jesus said, "For God sent not his Son into the world to condemn the world, but that the world through him might be saved. And he that believes is not condemned." Notice he didn't say, "He who works hard, he who is faithful in devotions, he who prays, you know, an hour every day, he who reads 10 chapters of the Bible a day is not condemned." Well, he who believes is not condemned. And he who believes not is already condemned. The law did that. And this is the condemnation. Light came into the world and they wouldn't come to the light. When they brought to Jesus a woman taken in the very act of adultery, and they said, "Our law says we should stone her. What do you say?" And Jesus said, "I say, whichever one of you is without sin, throw the first stone." Then kneeling, he wrote on the ground in the dirt, no doubt the various sins that they were guilty of committing, listing them by name and by order of age. And from the least or the oldest to the youngest, they began to leave as they saw their name and then some of the things they thought nobody knew, written out on the ground for everyone to see. Finally, Jesus stood up and there was no one left but just the woman. He said, "Oh, what happened to your accusers?" "Well, I guess I don't have any, Lord." He said, "Well, neither do I condemn you. Go your way, sin no more." Why is it that we always think of Jesus condemning us? He didn't come to condemn, he came to save. Paul said, "Who is he that condemneth?" Well, so many years of my life, I thought it was Jesus. But Paul answers, it is Christ who died. In fact, is risen again and is even at the right hand of the Father making intercession for you. Hey, he's not condemning you. He's interceding for you. What would you think if your attorney went to the court and said, "Now, judge, this guy is a rat and he deserves to go to jail." You say, "Man, what did I pay you $5,000 for? My wife could have told the judge that." You don't need to. No, you want your attorney to put your case in the best light. You want him to exonerate you before the court. You want him to represent you. You would sue him for malpractice. He may have properly represented you, but he didn't represent you like you wanted to be represented. Now Jesus, not only a high priest, he's my intercessor. And he's able to save me to the uttermost because he ever lives. A priest forever, he ever lives to make intercession. So he acts there in the priestly capacity of interceding or of mediating between God and man, but he is there as my mediator representing me before God. For such a high priest becomes us, who is holy, he is harmless, he's undefiled, and he is separate from sinners and made higher than the heavens. Ah, what a glorious high priest I have. Who needs not daily, as those high priests from Levi, to offer up sacrifices first for his own sins and then for the people's. For this he did once when he offered up himself. For the law maketh men high priest which have weaknesses, but the word of the oath God has sworn and shall not repent, which was since the law. You know, it came some 600 years after the law, the time of David's, makes the son who is consecrated forevermore, a priest forever. Now of these things which we have spoken, this is the essence. We have such a high priest who is set on the right hand of the throne of the majesty in heavens. He is a minister of the sanctuary and of the true tabernacle, which the Lord pitched and not man. For every high priest is ordained to offer gifts and sacrifices, wherefore it is of necessity that this man have somewhat also to offer. That's the ministry of the priest, to offer the gifts and sacrifices. For if he were on earth, he should not be a priest, seeing that there are priests that offer the gifts according to the law, who serve unto the example and the shadow of heavenly things, as Moses was admonished of God when he was about to make the tabernacle. See, said the Lord, that you make all things according to the pattern that was shown you on the mount. Now, the reason why there had to be such complete carefulness in the making of the tabernacle, that he makes it exactly according to the plan that God gave to Moses on the mount, is that the tabernacle is a model of heaven. You want to know what heaven is like? You want to know what it looks like and all? Then study the tabernacle. The Holy of Holies is a model of the throne of God in heaven. The cherubim therein, the tabernacle overshadowing the mercy seat. And so it is a model of the heaven. Now, Jesus didn't enter into the earthly temple that had been built by Herod the Great. He didn't enter into the Holy of Holies of the earthly temple. But he entered into the heaven of which the earthly temple was a model. The earthly temple is not the real McCoy. It's just a model of what is real. So Jesus didn't enter into the model. He entered into the real thing. The earthly temple is only a shadow or a model of that which is in heaven. And so our great high priest entered directly into the heavens of which the earthly tabernacle was only a model. And there he is representing me before God in heaven, not before a model of that whole thing in the Holy of Holies in the temple here on the earth. These things were to serve as an example and a shadow of the heavenly things. That's why, though oftentimes we get bogged down in Leviticus, if we understand as we are reading in Exodus and Leviticus, we're reading about the temple and the dimensions and the things that were in it, and you go into Leviticus and read about the offerings, then you'll understand more about heaven and the heavenly things. And just to read it as a part of an old dead system, I mean, that can destroy you. It's like Latin language. I mean, I've in my Latin book in high school, someone had written, Latin is a language dead as dead can be. First it killed the Romans, and now it's killing me. And the earthly system was now being abrogated, passing away. Because the real has come. The earthly was only pointing forward to when the real should come. Once the real had arrived, no longer necessary for the model. That can be set aside. Now the reality is here. But now hath he obtained a more excellent ministry, by how much also he is the mediator of a better covenant, which was established upon better promises. Now, as you go back in Exodus chapter 19, and you read the covenant that God made with the nation of Israel in the giving of the law, the establishing of the priesthood. This covenant that God made with Israel was predicated upon the people's faithfulness and the people's obedience. Verse 5 of chapter 19. Now therefore, God said, if you will obey my voice indeed. If. Conditional. The covenant just isn't a straight out flat covenant, unilateral. It is a conditional covenant. If you will obey my voice indeed and keep my covenant, then ye shall be a peculiar treasure unto me above all the people, for all of the earth is mine. And ye shall be unto me a kingdom of priests and a holy nation. These are the words which thou shalt speak, God said to Moses, to the children of Israel. And so Moses came down and called for the elders and all and told them the people. And the people said, all that the Lord has spoken, we will do. And so Moses returned the words of the people of the Lord. Moses went back to the Lord and said, hey, they said they'll do everything you say. Hey, they said that, but they didn't. But you see, the covenant was, if you will obey my commands, if. But they did not, and therefore the first covenant was broken. Not by God, but by man. Because it was predicated upon man's obedience, man's faithfulness. But man was not obedient or faithful. Now, Christ has been then the mediator of a new covenant, which is a better covenant because it's established on better promises. Why? Because the new covenant is not predicated upon my faithfulness. The new covenant is predicated upon God's faithfulness. The new covenant is not predicated upon my work. The new covenant is predicated upon God's work. And because the new covenant is predicated upon the faithfulness and the work of God, it shall stand. It's good. I can enjoy it and be blessed by it because it isn't conditioned upon me. It's conditioned upon God and his faithfulness. So the new covenant is a better covenant. The New Testament superior to the Old Testament, or the new covenant superior to the Old Testament, because it's based upon better promises of the work that God has wrought through Jesus Christ, that finished work once and for all, offering the sacrifice, and now my just believing in him. And that's the condition. My believing in him. Now, as I believe in him, he then takes over and begins to work in my life, conforming me into his image. It isn't a license to just go out and live a careless, reckless life, you know, just sinning whenever I feel like it. In this new covenant, God begins a work in me and continues that work in me of conforming me into that image of Jesus Christ and actually helping me to be what I could never be by the law. To live a better life than I could ever live, because now I'm living the life of the Spirit. And it is the Spirit of life in Christ conforming me into the image of Christ. And you see, laws are only for the lawless. If you live by the right principles, if you're living like Jesus, you don't need laws. You don't need anybody to tell you what you should or shouldn't do. You do it. Because it's now written in my heart and it's something that comes from my heart. Not an outward yoke that is put upon me, but this new covenant that God has established, not in the tables of stone, but in the fleshly tablets of my heart. So we'll get to that in a minute, jumping ahead. If the first covenant had been faultless, had it been, you know, perfect, then there would be no reason sought to have a second covenant. If the first covenant could bring men into a righteous state before God, then you wouldn't need another covenant. But it could not, and that's why you needed a New Testament. For finding fault with them, he said, behold, the days come, saith the Lord, when I will make a new covenant with the house of Israel and with the house of Judah. Not according to the covenant that I made with their fathers in the day that I took them by the hand to lead them out of the land of Egypt. Because they continue not, if you will keep my commandments, but they continue not in my covenant. So it's not going to be like that one predicated upon their obedience. And I regarded them not, saith the Lord. They broke the covenant, and so I did not keep the covenant because they broke it. For this is the covenant that I will make with the house of Israel. After those days, saith the Lord, I will put my laws into their mind and write them in their hearts, and I will be to them a God, and they shall be to me a people. You see, it's God's work now. He's going to put his law in my mind, and he's going to write it in my heart. What does that mean? It means that God is going to express his will in my life. As I seek him and as I submit my life to him, God expresses his will for my life by putting the desire in my heart to do that which he wants done. He puts it in my mind to do something. I was driving north to Ventura, driving up the freeway through Hollywood. Came to Sunset Boulevard. I thought, beautiful day. I don't have to be in Santa Barbara at any particular time. Why not go the Pacific Coast Highway? Slower, but oh, much more beautiful. Just flip the top down and I'll cruise up through Malibu and around Point Magoo. So I wound all the way down Sunset Boulevard to Pacific Coast Highway. And as I turned on Pacific Coast Highway, there was a young couple there hitchhiking. So I picked them up because I was by myself. Had a chance to witness to them all the way to Ventura, where we pulled off the road and they accepted Jesus Christ as Lord and Savior. I went on to Santa Barbara. Got to Santa Barbara, I had a phone call. Chuck, you got to come back to Santa Ana right away. So I jumped in my car and came right back to Santa Ana. But who put it in my mind, why not go by the beach? Now that would be a very natural thing for me to think because I love the beach. But God said, I will write my law in their minds. It was just a flash in my mind. Why not go the coast route? You know, enjoy a beautiful day. Take a leisure drive. Who put that in my mind? The Lord wrote his law in my mind because he knew a young couple from Montana were desperate and needed God. I'll write my law in their hearts. Now, you see, I thought, man, I love the beach, and I love driving up by Malibu, and I love that whole drive up by Zuma Beach and the whole thing. Why not, you know? God put it in my heart. And I thought, wow, I'd love to do that, you know. And I did it because that's what I wanted and loved to do. I wasn't thinking, oh, got to go by Malibu and Zuma, yeah, you know. It was a desire of my heart. That's where God wrote his law. And as I turned and wound down Sunset Boulevard, God was saying, good boy. Oh, he's made it so easy. Writing his law right on the fleshly tablets, right in our minds, not on a table of stone that says, thou shalt not. But now it's, oh, boy, I'd like to do that. Hey, that would be great, you know. And then all of a sudden I discover that's exactly what he wanted. That's what he had in mind. I'm following the plan of God. Oh, but it's so much fun. You know, surely if it's God's plan, it's got to be miserable, you know, and I've got to be, you know, just struggling under this heavy cross, you know, and just trying my best to rise up under the agony and pain, you know. No way. Jesus said, my yoke is easy, my burden is light. You will find rest for your soul. I'll write my law in your mind and on the fleshly tablets of your heart. That puts it in my reach. And they shall not teach every man his neighbor and every man his brother, saying, now know the Lord, for all shall know me, from the least to the greatest. For I will be merciful to their unrighteousness, and their sins and their iniquities will I remember no more. Now, see, this is God. This isn't me. It's not on my faithfulness now. It's on God's work in my heart, God's work in my mind, God's work in my life. I will know him. He will reveal himself. And he will be merciful to my failures. And he will not remember my iniquities anymore. In that he saith, a new covenant, he made the first old. Now that which decays and waxes old is ready to vanish away. And the old covenant soon vanished. Right after this, the priesthood was over. 70 AD, the end of the old covenant. And even those Jews today who are Orthodox or claim to be Orthodox are not obedient to the old covenant because there is no priest, there is no high priest, there is no offering for their sins. They are not keeping covenant with God. No matter how religiously they may watch their diets or keep the Sabbath or offer their prayers at the Western Wall or at the Tomb of David or at the Tomb of Rachel or at the Tomb of Abraham. The old decayed passed away with the destruction of Jerusalem in 70 AD. This was written just 6 years before the destruction of Jerusalem. So his declaration, now that which decays and waxes old is ready to vanish away, was fulfilled within 6 years. It vanished away. But ours is an everlasting covenant, this new covenant that God has. Covenant established upon better promises, upon a high priest who does not die, does not change, who does not have to offer sacrifices for his own sins before he offers for me, but once and for all offered the sacrifice before God by which I am saved to the uttermost as I come to God by him.
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2: May the Lord be with you, and may the Lord bless you and keep his hand upon your life and watch over you and strengthen you and guide you this week as he lays upon your heart his desires and his plans, as he plants in your mind his will and his purpose. And may you just have a beautiful week walking with the Lord, obedient unto him, doing his will in Jesus' name.

we want to take this commission, which is a command, it's not a suggestion, to heart, to go into all the world and preach the gospel. And so I think there was a time it just kind of kicked in and said, you know, we've got to get the word of God out. Whatever means, whether it's outreaches, whether it's radio, whether it's TV, whether it's missionaries, whether it's encourage people to go out, we've got to do it. You see, and that's really been my heart, to at least glorify the Lord much more than we glorified Satan in our life before Christ. And so it's a command.

Aloha kako e komo mai. Welcome to As We Gather, the Bible teaching ministry of Calvary Chapel, Honolulu, with Pastor Bill Stonebreaker. 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

0: This is amazing. Well, remember when Lazarus dead 4 days and Jesus raised him from the dead? What did the Sanhedrin want to do? They wanted to put Lazarus to death again because so many people were coming to see this miracle. I believe as John MacArthur said, the heart that is hardened to God will not be persuaded by any miracle or any amount of evidence, no matter how compelling. And they were more interested in worldly things and their position, their power, the money that they would get from this and the influence than they were about spiritual things. If a person rejects the life and ministry of Jesus Christ, they're going to reject the death and the resurrection of Jesus Christ. If you can read the Gospels and read the miracles and read who Jesus is and stop there and not believe in the death and resurrection and say, oh, well, I think Jesus was a good teacher. He was a very moral teacher, and I really respect Jesus. Well, what do you think about the death and resurrection? Well, I don't believe in that. Well, then you don't believe in Jesus. You think he's a fraud because his life and ministry were pointing to the very reason that he had a life and ministry. It was to die on the cross. And if you don't believe in the cross and the resurrection, then you think Jesus is a liar. He's a fraud and he's a deceiver. Oh, no, I don't think that. Yes, you do. You just want to put a nice spin on it. You see, because the Bible says, if you don't have the Son, you do not have the Father. And if you're not gathering, you're scattering. He who is not for me is against me. And that's all the way to the gospel, to his resurrection, because that's the very purpose that he came, God the Son, to die on the cross for our sins. And so they just simply chose not to believe. And that's really the choice of people today. They just choose not to believe. It's not that there's not enough evidence. Oh, there is. Now, you have to remember, Matthew, when he writes this, he's writing 30 years after. 30 years after the death and resurrection of Christ. And so there's been 30 years of this lie that has been circulating there and been absorbed in society at that time. And it's interesting, there's just an even more lies today. And they'll put a spin on the resurrection of Christ. And I went through a number of those. There's a lot more than that, so that they not believe, and we dealt with those. But let's just look at the one here. If the disciples stole the body, okay, if that was true, then the chief priests, all they would have to do is petition Pilate, and the Roman soldiers would go and recover the body, and they would arrest the disciples, prosecute the disciples for doing what? For breaking that Roman seal. If you would break that Roman seal, the sentence was death. They would prosecute the disciples. They would be put to death. But you know what? There is no evidence. And there is no record of Pilate or the Sanhedrin doing so. In fact, one scholar said, it is nowhere intimated that the rulers even attempted to substantiate the charge that the disciples stole the body. But these disciples stealing the body, are you kidding? They had less belief in the resurrection after the crucifixion than before. They weren't even thinking resurrection. They were at this point in fear, in hiding, in unbelief, and in dejection. The last thing they would think about is going and trying to get a hold of that body. There was no motive for taking the body. They didn't understand the resurrection, and they didn't even believe it. Or at least they skimmed over it. They didn't even consider it. And even when the women came and said he's resurrected, they would say, nonsense. Nonsense. You see, they weren't looking for the resurrection, and yet Jesus taught it. It just really hadn't sunk in. And for them to conform or to form a conspiracy to now go steal the body, conform or to form a conspiracy and die for a lie? That is implausible. People don't die for a lie. But on the other hand, the fact of the resurrection, the truth of the resurrection, that was the basis for the disciples' teaching, for their preaching, for their living, and ultimately for their dying. They were willing to die for the faith in the fact that Jesus died and he rose again. I think we have many present day martyrs for Christ. Look at all those that are being put to death by ISIS. They're in Iraq, Syria. They're taking little children, Christians. They're beheading Christians, crucifying Christians. They're taking little children and burying them alive. These are evil, satanic people, and they're doing evil things. We need to pray. We need to pray for our Christian brothers and sisters. I think of the woman, Miriam Ibrahim, in Sudan. They arrested her. They tried her. They were going to hang her unless she recanted her Christianity and converted to Islam. You're going to hang. She was pregnant. They put her in prison. I think one of the relatives were taking care of her 8-year-old son. They said she committed adultery because she married a normal marriage, a Christian man. And I'm not sure if he was Sudanese or I'm not exactly sure, but he was a Christian individual and a Mideastern individual. And it was a normal marriage, but they looked at that as adultery because you married a Gentile or you married a Christian and you had children by a Christian and now you're pregnant. They put her in prison. She actually had to give birth to her next child in prison. They said, recant, convert to Islam. She said, no, I won't. She was ready to be hanged for her faith. Why? Because she knew and she had that hope of eternal life through Jesus Christ because he's raised from the dead. Oh, how we need to draw strength and encouragement from women like this, from those that are being persecuted and put to death for their faith. There is a great outpouring of anti-Semitism, especially you see it in Europe, and a great persecution of Christians. And Jesus said in the last days that was going to happen. Just before the Antichrist is revealed, I think we're seeing that. But I think the church is going to be raptured. And then when he who hinders is taken out of the way, the Holy Spirit in the church, then the Antichrist will be revealed. But I think what's going on in the world today gives evidence that we are close to the rapture of the church and the second coming of Christ, the great tribulation. And I'm sure we're going to hear a lot of that with our end times outreach. And some of the guys are going to go very systematic, Israel's place in end times prophecy and the U.S. and so forth. But nonetheless, the resurrection, a fact, and not only a fact, but gives credence to the salvation that we have through Christ Jesus. 16 says, but the 11 disciples proceeded to Galilee to the mountain which Jesus had designated. And when they saw him, they worshiped him, and some were doubtful. Oh, they worshiped, but some were doubtful. Now, the mountain that they were at, they're in the Galilee area, must have been a familiar mountain. It doesn't say which one. We don't know if it was the one where he gave the Sermon on the Mount, right there in Galilee. But we do know by the Gospel of John that Jesus did appear to other disciples in Jerusalem. But Matthew just kind of skips over that because he's going to emphasize something after the resurrection, and that's the Great Commission. And that's what he's going to do. But, I like the honesty of the Bible. Doesn't hide anything. That some were doubtful. The Bible doesn't say all believed totally, completely. No, some were doubtful. They just, you know, were a little bit doubting. It doesn't say that they were unbelieving. It doesn't say it was a permanent thing. It was a settled doubt. But it was almost like, this is too good to be true. Or I'm kind of ashamed of how I lived my life after Jesus' crucifixion because I was so doubting, and maybe we don't see it. But why would Jesus tell us all these things if they weren't going to happen? You know, when you're discouraged and you're kind of downhearted, how sometimes you can say things that you're ashamed of? And maybe that's what it was all about. It wasn't necessarily a settled doubt, but it was a hesitation and uncertainty. And then we find in verse 18, it says, "And Jesus came up and spoke to them, saying, 'All authority has been given to me in heaven and on earth. Go, therefore, and make disciples of all nations, baptizing them in the name of the Father and the Son and the Holy Spirit, teaching them to observe all that I commanded you. And lo, I am with you always, even to the end of the age.'" Because Jesus has all authority, the commission is a command and not a suggestion. When I got saved, you know, I felt like I wasn't doing enough for the Lord. I felt like I glorified Satan so much, you know, and how I lived up to age 27. You know, I was ashamed of some of the things, well, so many of the things that I did. And I just thought I wasn't really doing much for the Lord. I was just enjoying, you know, God's presence. You know, and I think that's good. We want to enjoy God's presence, but we want to take this commission, which is a command. It's not a suggestion, to heart, to go into all the world and preach the gospel. And so I think there was a time it just kind of kicked in and said, you know, we've got to get the word of God out. Whatever means, whether it's outreaches, whether it's radio, whether it's TV, whether it's missionaries, whether it's encouraging people to go out, we've got to do it. You see, and that's really been my heart, to at least glorify the Lord much more than we glorified Satan in our life before Christ. And so it's a command. And, you know, Jesus, all authority is given to me. And when you think about it, it's like an owner who built a company, when you think of it in secular terms, and now he gathers all his employees together, and now he gives them a fresh vision for new expansion, and then he gives each of the workers orders of what they're to do. Those are orders, those are commands, those aren't suggestions. Because that person, that owner, built the company with their own blood, sweat, and tears, and they know what it's going to take to make it work. And Jesus, with his blood, sweat, and tears, he has brought about the church, and he's given the Great Commission. You see, he has all authority. All authority, go into all nations, teach them all things, and I am with you always. It is a great commission. A great commission to all of us. And his authority, it's his authority that sends us. It's his authority that guides us. It's his authority that empowers us. And notice how the chapter, it doesn't really end. It doesn't end, but it's a beginning. For each of us as Christians, we think, oh, now we've come to the end of the book. Let's just now sit back and cruise. No, it's the beginning for us. And notice the commands are to imperfect disciples. Imperfect disciples that he's talking to then and now. He's speaking to us. We're imperfect. Peter is coming fresh from denying the Lord. Thomas dealing with his doubting the Lord. James and John, the sons of Zebedee, ready to call fire down from heaven for those that disrespect them. And it goes on and on. These are not cream of the crop. These are guys that are flawed like we are. They've got weaknesses. They're just like us. We're just like them. They did great feats of faith, but it's because of Christ in them, the hope of glory. And he tells them to make disciples. What does that mean? Well, it means that you're not just giving an altar call and having somebody raise their hand or saying a prayer, but making disciples. A disciple is a disciplined one. They're disciplined in the ways of the Lord. They're a learner. They're being yoked together with other believers to walk in the ways of the Lord and to witness for the Lord. That's a disciple. I know it seems like almost every service we ask people to respond to the gospel, and it seems like just about every service somebody will respond, or some will respond. And that's good. We look forward to that, but we want them to go forward with the Lord, to make that initial response to the Lord, but then to go forward with the Lord. And so he says, make disciples of all nations. Of all nations. I think it's so wonderful how the Lord has shrunk the world. Hasn't he? When we look at the technology, he shrunk the world. He's making it easy on us. It used to be that we'd have to get on, well, in the old days, on a boat. It would take them months to travel to different places. It now might take us days to travel to different places, to get to remote areas. But notice what God has done. He shrunk the world. Now technology, by radio, by webcast, by phone apps, by these drones, they're saying by drones that every single person on planet Earth is going to be known and know. It's amazing. Yeah, Satan will use that for evil, but God will use that for good. Make disciples of all nations. And notice the baptism formula, baptizing them in the name of the Father, the Son, and the Holy Spirit. It's a Trinitarian baptism formula, one God in three persons. Notice in the name, that's singular, in the name of the Father, Son, and Holy Spirit, the Trinity of the persons. We find the hint of Trinity even in the Old Testament with the Shema, the great Shema in Deuteronomy chapter 6, verse 4. It says, "Hear, O Israel, the Lord is our God, the Lord is one echad." That's a plurality. I might say I have one fist, five fingers. There's one God in three persons. That's the idea, the baptism formula. We used to have a guy that came around the church, and he kind of messed with the people and said, you know, you're not baptizing right. And so people were getting messed up. You baptized in the ocean that Jesus baptized in fresh water. You need to be baptized in fresh water. And you need to be baptized in the name of Jesus only. And he'd point to a scripture, Jesus only. And he was just really messing with the people. And he said, you got to be baptized in the likeness of Christ. And the likeness of Christ, he was hanging on the cross. So you got to be like this. You got to go down like you're hanging on the cross and be baptized in fresh water. I finally told the guy, get out of here, man. You're weird. And he was weird. They weren't baptized in fresh water. That's brackish water in Israel. So how pure do you want to be? And it's just a symbol anyway. It's a symbol of burial and resurrection. But the formula really is the Father, the Son, and the Holy Spirit. And how do you make disciples? By teaching them. Notice verse 20. It's teaching them. That's how you're making disciples. And that's why we put such an emphasis on the teaching of the Word of God, that you might grow in the grace and the knowledge of Jesus Christ. Study to show yourself approved, a workman who need not be ashamed, rightly dividing the word of truth. And it's the Word of God. I've worn out a number of Bibles because of the Word of God. And someone has said, this Bible will keep you from sin, but sin will keep you from this Bible. Again, they've said that a Bible that's worn out is indication of a Christian that's held together. You wear out your Bible, you're going to find that you're going to grow in the things of the Lord. And notice, teaching them to observe all that I commanded you, and I am with you always. So it's through the teaching and through the presence of Jesus, through the Holy Spirit. It's not just a dead academic going to religion class and there's no sense of the Spirit, but it's the Spirit in you making real the Word of God. And you get excited about that when that happens and you testify of how God has changed you. And that's what he's saying. It's through teaching the presence of God is there through the Holy Spirit. And notice he's with us always, even to the end of the age. And the idea of always is the whole of every day. He's with us today, tonight, tomorrow. His presence, his protection, his power, and his peace. And that's how God works.
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0: Coming up today on Bridging the Gap.
1: See, Jesus, outwardly, he was a common carpenter from Nazareth in a small town, defeated on the cross. How is it possible that that man changed the world? Loving and submitting completely to his Father in seeming weakness, love overcame. And the Corinthians, they made a crucial error judging Paul's seeming weakness and following those super impressive guys. And they manipulated, they forced, they bullied the people. But Paul was so patient and kind, implores them, encourages them,

0: police officer wouldn't dream of leaving the office without his or her service weapon. Those in the armed forces wouldn't step into enemy territory without their weaponry. And as believers in Christ, it would be foolish to try to fight our daily battles without the spiritual weaponry that God has provided. Welcome to today's broadcast of Bridging the Gap. Pastor Lloyd Pulley will show us how to use our spiritual weapons in this spiritual war that we find ourselves in. It's part of our study in 2 Corinthians. Here's Pastor Lloyd in chapter 10 for today's Bridging the Gap.
1: This is Paul's concern, our thought processes. Because the only defense we have against the deception of the enemy is his truth. That's why, here's why this is so strategic. If you look at some of the dangers of social media, for example, you've heard me say the National Institute of Health, huge study, a many years study, lots of money in the study to see the dangers of social media, smartphones, especially for teenagers. If you're a teenager, you're not going to like me after this part here, but the reality is they identified a lot of serious concerns about what's happening to you on this device. Anxiety, depression, mood disruption, huge. Loneliness, the negative body image, your anxiety level is huge. Teenagers on this, because their brain is developing. Sleep disruption, huge. Blue light disrupts deep sleep. They've discovered that as well. Screens before bed delay your melatonin release. I mean, it's scientifically proven. It's disruptive. And sleep disruption is one of the strongest predictors of emotional instability in teenagers. We're talking some serious damning information that got buried by tech companies. How many of you have read the National Institute of Health research on this? My point exactly. Attention and cognitive impairment, addictive behaviors and dopamine dependence really messes. Younger brains are at higher risk because of the dopamine systems that are still developing. To get pleasure from doing the right thing, you're getting pleasure for doing nothing. And you're rewarding yourself for nothing. Do you know the impact that has on you later in life when you have to make tough decisions? Social comparison, body image, cyberbullying, that is a stronger psychological effect than even bullying in person, believe it or not. It's constant, it's inescapable, it's public. You get PTSD-like symptoms and self-harm risk, and long-term anxiety, exposure to harmful content, impaired real-world social development. It reduces your face-to-face interaction when you're in this device. Now, I say all of this, and you're thinking, man, I came to hear a Bible study, and you're depressing me, Pastor. I don't know what's going on here. All I'm saying is that these things, Satan has targeted us, and Paul is trying to say, look, you've been targeted, Corinthians, by these very clever arguments, and you need to cast down those arguments. Every high thing that lofts itself against God replaces God.

0: Think of it that way. Think of the Antichrist, not against Christ, because the word anti is more alternative to Christ. There are many antichrists. There are many alternatives to depend upon your Creator. There are many ways that you can find some fulfillment in life apart from the Bible, apart from God. They won't really fulfill you. They're like a placebo effect, though. For a while, they seem fine because everybody else is doing it, and all these other things that we fall into. So look, Paul doesn't want the Corinthians to, you know, just look. He says in verse 6, you know, when he talks about verse 5, bringing every thought into captivity to the obedience of Christ, which is ultimately the goal. It's like if we could learn how to trust Christ, we would obey him, and oh, the difference in our life, the transformation that takes place. The things I don't do anymore, because not because I have to follow these rules, otherwise I'm not going to reach heaven. That's how religion works. No, it's because of his forgiveness. I don't need that anymore. I remember how plain that was, you know, because I used to get high, and then it's like I experienced the Lord, and the fullness of my life was so amazing. But in a weak moment, 6 months as a believer, someone was passing a joint in my school, and I thought, I bet you I can handle it now, because it made me too paranoid before. I probably can handle it now. That's my logical thinking as a young Christian, right? I think I'm strong enough. So I took a puff and had the most hellish night of paranoia that I ever can have imagined. And I felt the Lord at the same time gently saying, I told you, you don't need that anymore. So here I was thinking I was going to get high. I got low. Who wants to go out and get low? Hey, let's go get low. Nobody wants to do that. That's what happened, because I already had this great experience and I got low from doing that dumb thing. Last time, I'll tell you, that was it. But Paul, look, he doesn't want the Corinthians to submit to him. He says in verse 6, though, being ready to punish all disobedience when your obedience is fulfilled. Now, that's a very confusing term. But if I just broke it down very simply this way, remember, he wants to come boldly, not with them. He doesn't want to come boldly with them. He wants to come, he's going to show these other false teachers his boldness, though. So, but he's not going to do that. He's not going to punish the disobedience of those false leaders without a collaboration with the Corinthians. I'm not going to come in there while you guys are sitting on the sidelines and rail on these false teachers. I'll only deal with them when your obedience is fulfilled, when you really see this is what's right, when you for yourself recognize that's the wrong way to go. Do you get that? See, that's leadership. That's not like coming in and intimidating and taking over, and now they've got to show all their allegiance to you. That's not what Paul wanted. He wanted their obedience to be to the Lord, and when they saw that, then he would come in and help them sort out some of these false things. And that's really important to see. He'll only act when in line with the obedience of the other Corinthians. He's not going to act on their own to rescue them. He wants to be with them. There's different kinds of power leaders can exert. One is exploitive power, using physical force, threats, the bully, let's call him. Then there's the manipulative, the covert cunning. They build you up, but they're just wanting to take control of your life, the narcissist. Then you have the competitive, I win, you lose strategy. You know, you're always in competition. Then the person that says, well, I'll care for you if you do what I want. And that is kind of the manipulative thing, but it's kind of like, I'll smother you if you're bad. I'll shower you with blessings if you're good. It creates a dependency. And then you have this style of leadership, Paul, integrative, working with the person. You know, I have to tell you that I was thinking back at that 40 years of ministry. All those crazy adventures our leadership followed me on. But that would be not exactly true. They didn't just follow me on them, because I didn't lead and then expect them to follow me. There was a time when we had to decide whether to go to extra service. We almost were filled. Do we need another service? And I saw other churches have two services. We can do it. My leadership never experienced, they never thought, oh, you're crazy. They thought I was nuts. We don't have enough people to serve now. We need more people in children's, more people serving here, more people serving there. And you know what? Every church, I could every week make an announcement. Would love to see more people get trained in children's ministry, get trained in ushering, get trained in greeting, get trained in, you know, serving in the cafe, serving in the Bridge Women's Center, serving in the Bridge Life Thrift Store. I mean, I could have you guys busy. But the wild thing is that integrative part, Paul saw himself as winning the hearts of the leaders so they work together. So when we had that thought to go to two services and they told me I was crazy, not going to happen, I bullied my way through. No, I didn't. I said, okay, let's pray. Let's wait. So we waited for a year. And at the end of the year, we had remained stagnant. We'd not really grown. And I said to the leaders, I said, it's been a year, guys. And I told you to pray about this, but you can see the Lord's answering. There's no room for people to come. So they, you know, you're right. So then we joined together and strategized to get the two services where people going to one could serve in another and vice versa. And it created an even more family event in between the services. It was amazing. And you know what happened? In 2 months, the church doubled. It really did. And so much so that we had to add a third service. I love all of this, but the point is that's the kind of leadership that Paul had. All my wild, crazy adventures, whether it was Bridge Women's Center, our board said, whoa, whoa, whoa, whoa, whoa. that's going to be very expensive. Oh, we need a doctor. Oh, we need this. And I said, okay, let's pray. I don't bully my way through in ministry. I don't need to because it's God's church anyway. It's not mine. I love doing what I'm doing. Lord gives me a vision to do something, I want a collaborative effort. I don't want to just bully my way through to do it.
1: 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The address is P.O. Box 569, Old Bridge, New Jersey. The zip code is 08857. Well, here's Pastor Lloyd now to bring us the second half of today's message in 2 Corinthians chapter 10.
0: Paul is such a great example because the exploitive, manipulative, competitive nature of those false prophets seeking to enslave, devour, control them, putting on their super spiritual airs and intimidating people, Paul was the opposite. And that's one of the reasons why they went against Paul, because they were intimidated by those other guys. Why did you make decisions during COVID to go against your conscience? Because you were intimidated. Why did you make decisions in regard to not standing up against this religion of DEI in schools that sounds so wonderful? The names are always beautiful, like Planned Parenthood. Sounds great. It's killing babies. DEI, diversity, equity, and inclusivity. Sounds wonderful. Until you realize its evil nature in the background is to overthrow the social order and to destroy and break down Saul Alinsky's Rules for Radicals. It's all there. It's all there, guys, if you want to care to look at it. Islamophobia. I mean, we can't say anything against Islam. I'm going to say everything against Islam because I love Muslims that much. I want them to escape that evil system. And I guarantee you that there's two groups of people that are against Islam strongly. Yes, Christians, but Muslims as well. I can guarantee you many Muslims are not happy with that oppressive system. But boy, their life, it's a controlling thing. And it's fear. And they'll just show you enough of people that have, you know, these things done to them when they leave the religion. It's like a cult. And I love Muslims enough to say the truth, whether, you know, whoever attacks. Point I'm saying is this. There's so many things we do because we've been intimidated. And Paul didn't go down that road. He was willing to go to bat for them if they were willing to receive it. But the strategies that we face are much more insidious. than a bunch of false prophets. There are very, very clever, demonically inspired ideas that have done horrible things in history. In fact, you know, when you think of the Holocaust, of course, now there's Holocaust deniers, it never really happened. I mean, it's if I were to prove to you young people who get kind of convinced by people that, you know, rail against Calvary Chapel because we believe that God has brought the Jewish people back into the land, it's part of his fulfillment of his nation, doesn't mean we agree with everything that's going on, and many of them don't even want Jesus to be mentioned over there. I get that. They're not our friends in that regard, but they are people, we see God beginning to do a work to stir them up and to bring them back to the land as he promised he would. And when you mention this, people go, oh, you know, the Jews are the problem in the world. They're the source of all the problems in the world. It's like you hear this in news. Simple way to counteract that. You just ask them, the three civilizations in which people are living in the place of their nativity, where they began, you know, how many people? Well, there's only three civilizations in the world right now that could say this is their homeland and this is their people group, and they're remaining, and that is India, which has about 1 billion people, China, a little over 1 billion people, and Israel, 15 million. What's wrong with that picture? The Jewish people, as the Bible predicted, would be persecuted all through history. They would be scattered, they would be beleaguered, it would be a hard road. And that hard road is what's made them such an amazing people, that just being 15 million people have created an amazing state, not perfect, but let me tell you something, the knowledge, the wisdom, understanding, but you know, you can parody them. You can always find the really weird cultic Jews that are really just mean-spirited people, and they'll show little pictures of them persecuting Christians walking through Mia Shireem. You know, they yelled at us trying to go through there as well. They're just their own little group, but that doesn't represent all the Jewish people. Just like, I'm not even going to mention her name, but she's railing against Calvary Chapel and, you know, all these evil things. She's putting the pieces together. Calvary Chapel's bad. And then she lists these 8 pastors that did horrible things. One was a pedophile. A couple of them were pedophiles. One was a thief, adulterer. One was, you know, he's ripping people off. And they're all gone. They've all been removed. You know, the reality is, that's a healthy church. It can remove the poisons that come in. My point in saying all this stuff is that we have to really think of how clever the enemy is to get us on these crazy ideas, and ideas are the things that really are the most dangerous. If you wanted to kill 6 million people, how would you go about doing it? Worst mass murder in history, a couple hundred at the most. How would you kill 6 million? Very simple, with an idea. Don't underestimate the powers of those in control with their ideas and with the knowledge they have. They know you're here and they're here. And they know they can't convince you to go from here to there, but they can convince you to go from here to here, and then here, and then here, and then here. Cleverly, subtly, deceitfully, your newsfeed, the things you, information intake you get. Some of it is meant to divide us. Some of it's meant to say one thing way over here, one thing over here, so that we have civil war. But the reality is, it's ideas. This is why Paul, he wants them to take another look at these prophecies. Don't look at the things according to outward appearance. Verse 7, if anyone is convinced in himself he's Christ, let him consider this again, that just as he is Christ, so are we are Christ. Now you're thinking, Pastor, you're really not expounding this passage. You're going off on this and going off on that. No, those things are illustrative and of applications for us, because these things were written for us to apply to our life today. So I'm making those applications of the clever, deceitful things that we have to be aware of to cast down those arguments. And so to don't look at the outward appearance. They were judging by the externals. When Samuel was called to anoint one of the sons of Jesse, what did he do? In 1 Samuel 16:7, the Lord had to tell him because he was so impressed with the firstborn. Eliab, wow, dude, that's that guy, he's the one. And the Lord says, no, don't look at the outward appearance or his countenance, the height of his stature, because I've refused him. For the Lord sees not as man sees, for the man looks on the outward appearance, but the Lord looks on the heart. See, Jesus, outwardly, he was a common carpenter from Nazareth in a small town, defeated on the cross. How is it possible that that man changed the world? Loving and submitting completely to his father in seeming weakness, love overcame. And the Corinthians, they made a crucial error judging Paul's seeming weakness and following those super impressive guys. And they manipulated, they forced, they bullied the people. But Paul was so patient and kind, implores them, encourages them. So Paul goes on to say, verse 8 through 11, you know, if I should boast, even if I should boast somewhat more about our authority, which he hated to do, which the Lord gave us for edification, not for your destruction. Think about what you would do if you had all power. Would you control people or would you serve people? He says, I have this authority for your edification. I'm not going to use it for your destruction. Lest I seem to terrify you by letters, for his letters, they say, are weighty and powerful, but his bodily presence is weak and his speech contemptible. But let a person consider this, that what we are in words by letters when we are absent, so we will be indeed when we are present. I love this thing because rhetoric was such a performance. And Paul said, look, his stature, according to apocryphal writings, which were really a couple hundred years later, were that he was short, big hook nose, eyebrows that met in the middle. And when I first read that, I thought, oh, so he was an impressive looking dude. Until I found out later that this was a Greek description of the people that actually were a sign of royalty. And so it wasn't what he looked like that they were turned off by him when it says his personal presence. It was this. Do you know what he did when he came to Corinth? To support himself? He didn't come in like the false prophets. Let's have a big banquet. Let's raise some money. You know, we're going to get some money in ministry. And then they'd pocket half of it and go to the next town. Paul came in and got a job. He started working. He was tent maker by trade. And God forbid, he's a laborer. Oh my gosh. They were miffed at him. They looked down at him because he was a mere laborer. But he served as Jesus served. But they were impressed with the people that could come in and stir up the crowds. Be careful how you get played by people that know what you want deeply in your heart and they know how to play you, and there's none great better players than the people that invested trillions into this. Be careful of that. But ultimately, what you want to learn from this passage is you can't try to live the Christian life in your own energy. You need supernatural wisdom. My whole point about attention span that I was making is that because of these things, our attention span is like really limited. And when I ask you or I encourage you at the end of the year to get prepared for the next year to read through your Bible, and you're like, read through your Bible? What? Where'd that come from? So I want to encourage you, put this away for a while. Take some time to really just read your Bible and ask the Lord.
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2: 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But the phrase speak the truth is simple, but really meaningful. Why is that such an important reminder for believers today?
0: Well, I was just sharing with the high school seniors today on, you know, William Tyndale, what he did so that he could get the truth of the Bible out. And it cost him his life. Nothing stopped him because he wanted to get the Bible in the English language. And we're so thankful. Here we are. But speaking the truth in our culture is hard because of the unspoken pressure. Anything you say that might be hurtful or unkind, and people are filtering through the wrong filter. They're filtering truth out in order to be politically correct, in order to be what they think is kind, to lie to somebody about their gender. And I think we just need to be truthful. And I think it's just a bold statement, speak the truth. Maybe it'll strike up a conversation with somebody.
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2: Mark wants to demonstrate to us that Jesus is God. He wants to show us Jesus' superhuman nature. He wants us to understand the value of Christ so that we will take advantage of that value and be transformed. But here's the thing that you should note. Mark, the book of Mark, is written. Literally half of the book is dedicated to the Galilean ministry of Christ. Half of the whole book covers Jesus in the Galilee. I don't know about you, but when I began to look at that and put it all together, I had to ask myself why. Why is it that Christ's ministry would occupy half of Mark? Well, there's a lot to learn in that one, and we'll get into that in just a second. It's important.

0: Thanks for spending part of your day with us here at Light on the Hill. We're early in a study in Mark's gospel, and our introduction to the book continues today. Mark emphasizes something we don't want you to miss. Jesus is 100% man and also 100% God. That will be demonstrated to us throughout the book. Here's Pastor James Cadiz with more.
1: There are some basics about Mark that we should probably know. Mark, of course, being one of the youngest authors to write in the Bible. The one thing that I will tell you about Mark was most definitely discipled by Peter, probably a convert of Peter. As a matter of fact, one of the traditions that we know and could probably be substantiated relatively easy about Mark was that we do see an appearance of Mark in the gospel. And the appearance of Mark himself in the gospel happens to be that very moment where you've got this scary little boy running away at the time that Christ is in the midst of facing the worst moment of his ministry, right? And so you can see this. And of course, you can also see that same characteristic of scared little Mark when there's a division between, of course, the Apostle Paul and one of the other men that he was working with, according to what Acts tells us, all over Mark. And Mark still yet holding too fast to who he is, abandoning. Okay? And the funny thing about Mark is this division was so significant. This division was so huge that the Apostle Paul split ways with the guy that he was akin to over this division. Then later on, we find out as years go by, the Apostle Paul writes a letter, and in his letter, he says, hey, bring Mark over here. He's profitable to me, right? So clearly, we know Mark redeemed himself. Clearly, we know that something substantial happened. Now, the one thing that I will tell you is there are people that will tell you that Mark was written sometime around 75 AD or 80 AD, and I'm going to just tell you this right now, complete hogwash. No way in the world that that could happen. There's no way in the world that Mark gets written at any point later than probably 68 to 65 AD. My guess is it was probably written around 60 AD. Now, the reason why I can tell you there's no way in the world it could have gone beyond that is the same reason why I can date John and the same reason why I can date Matthew, and Luke becomes a little bit more questionable, but certainly Matthew, Mark, and Luke are very, very, or Matthew, Mark, and John are very, very easy to date because in those gospels, Mark, for example, speaks about areas in or around the city of Jerusalem as though they were still up. I'll give you an example of this. John himself talks about the fish gate in relationship to Jesus. And when he's writing about Jesus, he talks as though the fish gate was still standing at the time that he was writing it. Well, if the fish gate was still standing at the time that he was writing it, you know that it has to be before 70 AD, because in 70 AD, when Titus came in and destroyed the temple, he destroyed all of that, and those gates were gone, right? So if you're talking about the gate as though it's still there, well, then it obviously has to predate 70 AD. By the way, in the world of textual criticism, we spend a lot of time looking at stuff like this, believe it or not, because we want to be able to make determinations as into the authenticity of a specific passage, and we do it in lots of different ways. Like, here's a great example of this. One of the great debates that exists concerning the Gospel of John, for example, is whether or not the Gospel of John is actually credible. Whether or not it was actually an authentic book that was written by John. And people throw out some of the dumbest arguments, right? Obviously, they're not ignorant arguments, they're ignorant arguments, if you know what I mean. I mean, they're just ridiculous, right? But one of the recent scholarly works that's being done, and it's a remarkable work. It's revisiting of a work that's already been done. But one of the things that's going on now is they're going through all of the early church fathers and the teaching of the early church fathers. People like Polycarp, who was an understudy of John himself, and going to even some of the later early church fathers. Right, that date around the time of 200 AD, 300 AD. And you know what they're doing? They're going through just their teachings alone. They're not going through the John manuscripts. They're not going through John at all. And they're reconstructing the Gospel of John only through their teachings. And you know what they did? They reconstructed the whole Gospel of John with the exception of 11 verses. The whole Gospel of John with the exception of 11 verses, folks. This is, we face things like this in the textual criticism world, and it's important to point this out because it helps us to be able to better establish not only the dating, but the other thing you need to understand is the authority by which the communication is happening. Because if Mark is writing this around this time, probably 60 AD, and by the way, just so you know, very likely he's writing this in Rome. Okay? Very, very likely he's writing it in Rome. And there's a reason why that's important to talk about. We'll talk about it a little bit later when we get through the end of Jesus' ministry in Galilee, which, by the way, one of the things that I should probably note here, and it's very important, is the significance of Jesus' ministry in Galilee. We'll talk about that in just a minute. But the thing that I want you to understand is that when this is written, as it's written for a very specific purpose. But the one thing that you have to understand is you have to recognize some very clear implications that come from understanding the timing and the dating, and that is the accuracy of what you're reading. You can take it to the bank. You know, based on the proximity of the time that it's written to the time that Jesus ascended, you know it's not long. So when you're writing about it, it's effective and it's accurate. And it's very, very, very good stuff, especially when you start getting into the historicity of Mark. You begin to realize that many of the historical accounts that you find in Mark give way to our understanding of the fact that Jesus is God. Now, the thing that you need to understand is when you look at the deity of Christ and the superhuman nature of his ministry, it will always remind you to go to him as your first option instead of your last option. You get it? You go to him as your first option instead of your last. And in case you don't know what that looks like, Mark is going to teach you exactly what you should do by demonstrating to you what Jesus did. So when people run around with their bracelets, oh, what would Jesus do? What would Jesus do? You know, most of them don't even know what Jesus would have done. Most of them have absolutely no idea what Jesus would have done. They're clueless because they don't study him like that. I don't know about you. But one of the things my dad taught me early on when I learned how to do a little bit of investing was he taught me to study the people that lost more than I studied the people that won. Why? Because when you learn how to study the people that lose, you learn from their mistakes instead of learning from your own mistakes. And when you learn how to study from the people that lose, you begin to win in ways you couldn't imagine. But over the years that have gone by, I've learned that my dad was not completely correct in that assertion, because there's one exception to that assertion, and that's this. If you study the actions of one who is perfect, you will always have the advantage in winning. Because when you seek to imitate the actions of one who is perfect, you will never go wrong. And that only exception that we know of is our God. So the more time you spend in looking at, examining, imitating, learning, understanding his actions, the more effective his life will become to you. And by the way, I just want you to understand that we are going to do this all throughout the Gospel of Mark. I'm going to show you these areas where you can learn from Christ's actions and you can be able to better develop and understand exactly what's going on. And we are going to spend some time learning about all of this. Let me give you some examples, okay? Let's actually just plow through Mark a little bit and I'll give you some examples. Let's just focus on chapter 1 for just a second, because chapter 1 is a power-packed chapter. By the way, the one thing that I should say about this in chapter 1 is at the middle of chapter 1, or near the end of chapter 1, or I'd say the middle, verse 14, maybe not even the middle, maybe a third of the way of chapter 1, we begin to get into the Galilean ministry of Christ, meaning Christ's time in the Galilee. Here's one thing that you should know. This is really, really critical. Mark wants to demonstrate to us that Jesus is God. He wants to show us Jesus's superhuman nature. He wants us to understand the value of Christ, so that we will take advantage of that value and be transformed. But here's the thing that you should note. Mark, the book of Mark, is written, literally half of the book is dedicated to the Galilean ministry of Christ. Half of the whole book covers Jesus in the Galilee. I don't know about you, but when I began to look at that and put it all together, I had to ask myself why. Why is it that Christ's ministry would occupy half of Mark? Well, there's a lot to learn in that one, and we'll get into that in just a second. It's important. So when you get into the beginning of Mark, the one thing that I want to do is I want to read the very first verse or two so we can set precedent for what we're about to get into. Look what he says. He says, the beginning of the gospel of Jesus Christ, the Son of God. Notice this. As it is written, behold, I send my messenger before thy face, which shall prepare thy way before thee, the voice of one crying in the wilderness, prepare you the way of the Lord, make his path straight. Guess what he just did? He quoted two big hitter prophets. The first prophet that he quotes is Malachi. The second of the prophets that he quotes is Isaiah. In the first couple of verses, that should tell you something right away. If Mark is spending time to give you an understanding of the supernatural quality of Christ and that intrinsic value, isn't it important for us to note that he starts off his book by quoting Bible prophecy? Here's the thing you need to understand. If you will be somebody who will dedicate yourself to the study of Bible prophecy, you will become a person who is better equipped to understand the relevance of Christ today. One of the most heartbreaking statements I ever heard a pastor make is when they said that Bible prophecy is overrated, that it shouldn't be studied that much. Bible prophecy is just too, you just don't do it. What a shame. You want to know why? Because the moment I see words like that coming out of a pastor's mouth is the very moment I know they're living in sin. They're not even walking right with God. Why? Because Bible prophecy does what? It drives us to pure living. If you know that Christ could come at any moment, I think you're going to behave nicely. I think you're going to behave well. I think things are going to change about how you view things. So right off the bat, we learn a lot about Mark. Now, of course, we know the introduction to Mark centers around John the Baptist, and this is a very important picture, because if it centers around John the Baptist, then that means the message that we read within the first 9 verses have to be critical. You cannot ignore. Let me say this again. You cannot ignore the message in the first 9 verses. Because if you do, you're going to forget the significance of why the passage of Mark, the book of Mark, was actually written. You see, Jesus called John the Baptist the greatest prophet that ever lived. So if he's the greatest prophet that ever lived, maybe we ought to pay attention to his words. Think about that for just a second, right? Then, almost immediately, what do we get into in chapter 1? This chapter 1. And by the way, he only spends 2 verses in it. 2 verses. Look at this, verse 12. This is interesting. Jesus gets baptized, by the way, verses 9 through 11. You get into verse 12, and look what it says in verse 12. And immediately, the Spirit driveth him into the wilderness, and he was there in the wilderness 40 days, tempted of Satan, and with the wild beast and the angels ministered unto him. You know what I think is the funniest thing about this whole picture of trials and temptation and difficulty? We as Christians spend a whole bunch of time avoiding it, don't we? We go out of our way saying, I want nothing to do with it. And folks, I'm the first in the club. I will always avoid difficulty if I can. I should. Except for one problem. If avoiding difficulty becomes the thing that drives you in how you live your life versus the leading of the Spirit of God in your life, you will always drive yourself into destruction. You know, people come to me on a regular basis today, and they will tell me things like, I don't want to do this because it's hard to do. It's too hard to do. Or if we do it this way, then it's just going to make things 10 times harder on us. And the question that I ask every single time is, that is not the question you should be asking or the issue that you should be looking at. The issue that you should be looking at is, what is God leading me to do? Amen. Because if God's leading you to do something, he'll give you wisdom to work through the difficulty. Amen. Now, I base this upon what you're reading right here. Jesus was led by the Father to walk into temptation. He just got baptized, folks. This is my beloved Son in whom I'm well pleased. The dove, the whole thing, the voice in the sky. And guess what happens? He walks right into temptation because he's led. You think about that. He's baptized. He goes at 40 days of fasting. He's in the temptation. And then we see the beginning of the Galilean ministry of Jesus, which, by the way, it is a pretty amazing thing that begins to happen here, because we see lots of things happening in the Galilee. By the way, for those of you that don't know, what happens in the area of the Galilee is a bunch of stuff. A lot of the things that we look at characteristically, we don't oftentimes associate landmarks with. But in the Galilee, this is where, of course, the first disciples after Jesus were baptized. This is the place where water was turned into wine, right? Because Cana is an extension or area in Galilee, right? The cleansing of the temple came as a result of things that happened in the Galilee. By the way, that's a very, very important thing to be able to understand, because if you don't see that, you don't understand the connection between Galilee and what happened in the temple, you're going to have a very, very difficult time being able to be aware of the significance of why Jesus did what he did in the first place. And instead, you'll become like somebody who claims to be a pacifist who says Jesus cleansing the temple was an outlying activity, when in reality, it was the prime characteristic of who God is. Galilee tells you a lot about that. understanding the culture and what Jesus did in that area. It's an amazing, it sets up everything for all of that, right? Now, this is important because before we even get out of chapter one, we're going to go over all kinds of things, things that are really important. Like, for example, the call of different disciples, and they're all very important calls. Simon, Andrew, James, John. By the way, the Simon call is really important because Galilee is very important to Simon. James and John as well. Andrew, even more significance for a big reason. You've got demon possession that gets covered in chapter one. You don't want to miss that out, right? By the way, we learn about a little place called Capernaum. Capernaum, you might know it as. You're going to learn some interesting things about that and the significance of it. And Peter's mother-in-law. By the way, if you've ever gone to Israel with us, you know exactly where that place is where Peter's mother-in-law was. Very interesting thing. And by the way, Peter's mother-in-law. Which means if he was the first pope, the pope was married. Like, you guys get it? Like, they're saying, these are all things that you have to think through. You get all that. Mark brings that all to us. And right off the bat, within the first chapter, Jesus is responsible for healing a bunch of people. And then even after healing a bunch of people, right in verse 35, what does he do? He goes to pray in a way where he's just alone. Like, get away. I don't want anybody around me. I'm just going to go pray and I'm going to go seek the Lord. It's just amazing. You get things like the leper being cleansed. You've got the paralytic who gets healed, which that's another very interesting story. And then this is really cool. We learn about the call of Levi. And depending on what your translation is, it will say Levi. But what we're talking about is Matthew, right? Very, very interesting thing. And then this is where we begin to get into so many other areas as we plow through chapter two, not just the paralytic being healed and the call of Matthew, but then you start getting, which, by the way, can I just say this? Because I told myself I wouldn't stop here, but I'm going to stop here for just 1 second. I'm going to impose a question. Why would Mark spend so much time wanting to talk about Matthew's call? You're going to find that answer out, by the way. Because he spends, literally, guys, I'm not kidding, he spends four verses talking about Matthew's call. The story about that in and of itself is powerful and a lot that you can learn. By the way, here's a subject that every Christian should be well acquainted with, and that's the subject of fasting. That gets discussed, right? Or how about the Sabbath? The Sabbath is an interesting one because at the end of Mark chapter 2, you begin to get into the foundation of the purpose of the Sabbath and why the Sabbath was set up. And then when you get into chapter 3, you get into where the Pharisees condemned Jesus for healing on the Sabbath. Now that becomes a really important passage. And the reason why that becomes an important passage is because the supernatural capability of our God will always be subject to the mockery of man. And when it becomes subjected to the mockery of man, there's a way we're supposed to respond. It's very, very interesting what we learn just from that story. Of course, then we get into the whole multitudes, the discussion of the multitudes. By the way, the first introduction to the terminology multitudes happens to us in Mark chapter 3, and I'll explain why that becomes very, very, very important. And of course, we get into the discussion of the unpardonable sin. Am I going to hell? I committed the unpardonable sin. We'll learn why that's an important passage to get into. We get into Jesus's mothers and brothers. That's another discussion that we get into. By the way, when you get into chapter 4, it's one of my favorite passages. We get into the discussion of the lamp. We get into the discussion, not lamb, lamp, right? We also get into the discussion of the parable of the sower. And Mark's take on the parable of the sower is super, super cool. By the way, one thing I should tell you right now, the parable of the sower is not to be conflated with Mark's account of the growing seed. Those are both in the same chapter, and they both mean something very significant as read. And then with all of that, when you learn about the growing seed and the parable of the sower, then that gives you the open door to understanding the mustard seed conversation. And if you don't understand the mustard seed conversation, you're going to be missing out, and there's a lot there. And then, of course, this is where we get into the storm that ends up happening as they move forward in from one side to the other. They go to the other side, and Jesus intervenes, and it's an amazing thing. And then once Jesus goes to the other side, he goes to the land of the Gershonites, the Gadareans, and we see the demon-possessed man that's there. What ends up happening there, that's well into chapter 5. And of course, Jairus's daughter, that story is really, really cool. And then we see Jesus visiting a very important city that we are going to spend a ton of time. By the way, first 6 verses of Mark chapter 6, we are going to dedicate to a whole study. Because I have to talk to you about Nazareth. and the significance of that town and why it would have been important, the account that we have from Mark, Jesus going back to Nazareth, for lack of a better term. It would appear, by the way, that this is Jesus's second visit to Nazareth, okay? And there's a lot to be said about that, right? Because his first visit didn't go so well in many ways, and we'll actually talk about that. And then this is one of my favorite ones, the 12th being sent out, the 12 apostles being sent out. For the pacifists that are out there that say you're unspiritual if you don't want to defend yourself, and you know, Jesus, when he sends them out, he says some very interesting things that are really interesting. And then this is another one that I always get emotional when I read this story, but this is where John gets beheaded. And I'm going to tell you this right now, don't ever tell me that pastors don't have a responsibility in politics and actually say that you've read the story of John being beheaded, okay? You're out of your mind if you think that after reading that story, okay? There's just no way.
0: 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What you just heard is one part of a study in Mark's Gospel from Pastor James Cadiz. 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
1: Gennesaret, by the way, is an area that we'll stop and spend some time with, because in Mark chapter 6, right in that area of the 50s, we'll talk about that. And that's a very interesting place. If you don't know Gennesaret or this area, this is sort of on the plain along the shore of this area of Capernaum. And if you've ever been to that city where Peter was, where Peter's mother-in-law was, if you've ever gone with us to Israel and you've been to this area of Capernaum, you'll be able to sit on that plain of Gennesaret where it was, and we'll talk about why that is interesting. Then we'll get into the discussion of what's clean and unclean, and Jesus talks about this because of the rulers in Jerusalem that want to destroy Jesus's life, that want to kill him. And then we talk about the Syrophoenician woman. Now, this has always been one of those blow-by passages for me, but because Jesus has been under attack as being woke or as being a racist and so on and so forth by these woke, ungodly preachers, they use the Syrophoenician woman's story when Jesus refers to her as a dog, as Jesus in essence being a racist and so on and so forth. I cannot wait to kill that myth. Okay, and we'll get into that. And then more healings. And by the way, all throughout, like when you get into Mark chapter 7, you get into Mark chapter 8. By the way, just earlier in chapter 6, we talk about the feeding of the 5,000. But then when you get into chapter 8, you talk about the feeding of the 4,000. Both groups are different and both groups are significant. And we'll talk about this. And by the way, it is interesting. Matthew actually adds to the time that Jesus was feeding the 4,000. Matthew adds a detail that's important, and that is the fact that during that time, he was healing many. There was a lot of people. Jesus was healing a whole bunch of people, and we'll talk about the connection between providing for people's physical needs, spiritual healing, and physical healing. That's going to be a great discussion, and then we'll talk about leaven and what that all means and the symbology that Jesus uses with respect to the Pharisees. That's all of that. By the way, there's a lot of talk about Peter's confession, as they would call it, in Mark chapter 8. I can't wait till we go there, because that is going to be a great discussion. And then the death of Christ, as Christ predicts what is going to happen to him. It's very, very, very good. One of my favorite passages, by the way, is the Mount of Transfiguration. That is in Mark chapter 9. And then immediately after that, the boy that has epilepsy. That is going to be really, really cool. We'll get into that. And then Jesus, by the way, all throughout Mark will tell everybody, I'm going to die. I'm going to be crucified. I'm going to be crucified. And he says that multiple times. Chapter 9 is when he actually does this. And it is very, very important that we know it.
0: Get your affairs in order. That's the biblical challenge ahead of us tomorrow on Light on the Hill, when Pastor James begins the first chapter of Mark's Gospel. This program is brought to you by Calvary Chapel, Signal Hill.

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Our broadcast is reaching into areas of North Central Idaho, Oregon, and Washington. Many of you are receiving Christian radio for the first time. God loves you. He knows all about you. He is that ever-present help in time of trouble.

0: This is Real Hope Radio, serving the Camas Prairie, the Palouse, and the River communities. KKRH Grangeville. Welcome to Living in Grace, an outreach of Calvary Chapel of Grangeville. Let's open up our Bibles to the New Testament book of Galatians, as Pastor Dean teaches us through God's Word, book by book, chapter by chapter, and verse by verse.
1: If you brought a Bible, let's turn in our Bibles to the New Testament book of Galatians, Galatians chapter 6, as we are going to finish up Paul's letter to the region of Galatia. Region of Galatia, as you know, is modern day Turkey. Last week, we looked at the believers who willfully choose to walk in the Spirit and what that means. Coming under and submitting to the Holy Spirit, guiding and directing our lives. And then Paul talked about the fruit that the Holy Spirit produces in a person's life when they submit to the Holy Spirit. And it's a singular fruit. It's called love. But there's many kinds of loves. This love is a supernatural love, a divine love. The Greek word is agape. It refers to being an unconditional love. So that's what God produces in and through our lives as we are submitting our lives to Him by the Holy Spirit. And then Paul listed some of the attributes that this particular gift, love, looks like should be coming from a believer's life there. And he gave us those attributes: joy, peace, long-suffering, kindness, goodness, faithfulness, gentleness, and self-control. All of those things I want in my life that he's willing to give us. Now Paul in chapter 6 is going to show us, really teach us about some of the outward actions of what this agape love looks like in the life of a believer who is walking in the Spirit. Remember, we talked about that. There are believers that walk in the flesh. I know that because I did that for a number of years. And then there is the believer that decides that isn't the right way to go. This is like painful, but there's this other way to walk in the Spirit. And as we're going to see in a moment, that this first outward action of living the Spirit-filled life is that the Holy Spirit does this thing in us where we are now, instead of being self-focused, we are others-focused. That's something that is obviously something that he has to do in our lives, because let me ask you the question. When somebody takes a family picture of you as a family and they show you that picture, who is the first person you're looking for in that photo? Yourself, right? How do I look? Oh, I should have turned my neck just a certain way, or gosh, my belly's swollen. I wish I would have kind of sucked it in a little bit, or as you can see. So anyway, as Steve would say, you know, Steve works as a part of this fellowship, and he works at Les Schwab, and this is where he would say where the rubber meets the road, okay? So let me start in verse 1 of Galatians chapter 6. Paul says, "Brethren, if a man is overtaken in any trespass, you who are spiritual, restore such a one in a spirit of gentleness." So when you become aware that someone has been overtaken in a trespass, what's a trespass? A trespass is another word for sin. So when you become aware of someone that has been overtaken in sin, the Spirit-filled believer won't be rejoicing in what happened to that person, but rather they will want to do their part in whatever it is God's calling them to do to restore them, to make them whole. I like to use a biblical example, and this biblical example shows what not to do, and then it shows what to do. Back in Genesis chapter 9, those of you that studied through the book of Genesis with us a few years back, you remember a guy by the name of Noah, right? Noah, who God used to save his family during that great flood that flooded the entire earth. And after the flood had dried out, after Noah and his family had left, the area and became a farmer. After he planted a crop, one of those crops was grapes. And as a result of planting a crop and harvesting these grapes, he decided that he was going to make some wine. There's no sin in making wine. But the trespass

past the sin that he made is that he took that wine and he got drunk and he passed out in his tent. And one of his adult sons by the name of Ham, H-A-M, wouldn't you? I would hate to be called Ham. Anyway, one of his sons walked by his dad's tent and saw his dad passed out and saw his dad in an embarrassing situation. But instead of protecting his dad, he ran to get his other two brothers, who were also adults, Shem and Japheth, and he wanted to expose his father's embarrassing moment to his brothers. But when Shem and Japheth returned to the tent, they went in backwards, if you remember the story, with a robe, and they covered their dad's embarrassing type situation. Peter talks about this same thing in 1 Peter chapter 4, verse 8, where he says that love covers a multitude of sins. So the Spirit-led believer, listen, does not expose a person's sin to others with the intent of embarrassing them. They don't draw attention to it. They walk backwards, so to speak, and cover that person, protect that person when they're in that situation with the intent, listen, of helping them realize that they somehow got off the track. We all get off the track. Helping them get back on the track and restore them. Now, please don't misunderstand what Paul is saying here. Paul is not implying that we should cover up illegal actions. If there is an illegal action that takes place, we are to contact the police, okay? That's not the kind of thing that Paul is talking about. Paul isn't saying that sin shouldn't be dealt with, because it does need to be dealt with. But what Paul is talking about here is how we handle that when it comes to our attention. Because you see, you can determine where a believer is at on how he deals when he finds out when someone else is struggling with sin. This person will relish in it. You know, oh, did you hear about? Well, you know why that happened. This person will protect. This person will cover, restore. That is where Paul's heart's at, and that is where our heart should be as well. The remainder there of verse 1, and he says, consider yourself, lest you also be tempted. So now a believer who is a legalist, a carnal believer, they will spend a lot of time analyzing the faults and shortcomings of others. Maybe you've seen that happen in conversations with some believers. But other believers, the believers have said, I'm submitting my life to Christ by the leading and the power of the Holy Spirit. What do they do when somebody else falls? What do? They restore. And why is that? Paul tells us here in verse 1, because they know that in the wrong situation, at the wrong time, they could do the very same thing. That is what others don't understand. When I became a pastor, or was called to be a pastor, is what I should say, back in 1993, there was someone who I looked up to, who God used in my life in an incredible way. This particular person impacted thousands of people's lives. And when it was revealed that this person committed adultery, it rippled, it negatively impacted my life as a believer. And during that period of time, there were those that were the Hams who were pointing fingers and saying all kinds of ungodly things. And there were those that were broken, knowing very well that they could have maybe done the same type of situation, knowing they too were capable of making that same mistake. That's why Paul said here, concerning yourself, lest you also be tempted. Yes, there were consequences for this sin. Yes, this person disqualified themselves from being in a ministry, at least that type of ministry. But God is a God of forgiveness, and God is a God of restoration. And God is calling us to be men and women, young people, who want to restore the fallen. Okay?

0: We're not to be sin sniffers. We're not to be legal beagles. We're to be Jesus to these folks. Verse 2. He continues there and he says, bear one another's burdens and so fulfill the law of Christ. The legalist, listen, is not interested in bearing someone else's burdens. The legalist wants to put more burden on other people. You may remember the Pharisees and in Jesus' day, how they were always trying to put burdens on the people, so much so that Jesus said of them in Matthew chapter 23, Jesus said, for they bind heavy burdens hard to bear, and they lay them on men's shoulders, but they themselves will not move them with one of their own fingers. Remember when, after God finished his creation and he established this Sabbath day's rest, which was simply, you know, hey, listen, just take a day off a week and hang out with your family and have fun and just rest, enjoy a day. But what did the Pharisees do a couple thousand years later? They came up with literally hundreds of rules of what you couldn't do on the Sabbath. And the result of that is the Jewish people were now not relaxing on a given day and resting. They were so worried about they were going to break one of the laws and that there would be a consequence for them. An example, if you had false teeth, those teeth were something that was made with hands. So on a Sabbath day, you couldn't put your false teeth in your mouth. If you only had one leg and the other leg had one of those peg leg kind of things, you couldn't wear that on the Sabbath because that was a work and you couldn't work. I mean, they had crazy rules. Yet these Pharisees in their own lives wouldn't even do the things that they asked other people to do. What does Paul mean here when he says in verse 2, when he says, and so fulfill the law of Christ? For those of you that studied through the book of Matthew, Matthew chapter 22 is told to us, we are to love what? We are to love God with our whole heart. I'm going to give the abstract version. We are to love God with our whole heart and to love our neighbors as ourselves. So we are fulfilling the law of Christ when we are loving God and loving others as ourselves. Verse 3. For if anyone thinks himself to be something, then he is nothing. He deceives himself. The legalists say, listen, I'm too important to help others who are in need. But if you really want to know how important you and I truly are in regards to being important, just take, for example, a 55-gallon drum of water and stick your finger in it and just see how long it takes for it to fill back up that void when you take your finger out. That's how important you and I are. If truth be told, Paul here doesn't say we deceive ourselves if we are nothing. That isn't what Paul is saying. If you look at that verse here, Paul is saying this, we deceive ourselves, listen, because we are nothing compared to Jesus Christ, right? And then he moves on there in verse 4 and he says this, but let each one examine his own work and then he will have rejoicing in himself alone and not in another. In other words, don't try to impress others because you think that you're important or think that I'm important. Just do whatever it is God is calling you to do and just not focus on even letting others know what God has called you to do. Many people here in this fellowship are working behind the scenes all during the week. You won't believe this, but this building doesn't get cleaned by itself. I know that's hard to believe. That's what every husband thinks in their own home. But the reality is there's people coming in early in the morning and putting the heaters on, making coffee, you know, working behind the scenes because they just love Jesus Christ. When a young guy would come up to Pastor Chuck, who was my pastor, and he's with the Lord now, but when a young guy would come up to Pastor Chuck and he said, you know, I think God's calling me to be a pastor, Pastor Chuck would do two things. First, he would assign that young buck a bathroom. to keep clean and keep maintained. And I might add, thousands of people went to those bathrooms all week long. We're talking a serious job. And Chuck would check to see if, in fact, they were keeping it clean. The second thing that he would do is he would assign them to teach one of the younger people's Bible studies, the young kids, 9, 10, and 11. Because, you see, one would reveal if this person truly had a servant's heart, right? I mean, if you're cleaning bathrooms, you're going to find out what kind of heart somebody has. And secondly, it determines if they have the gift of teaching. So just doing as God directs, regardless of what people notice. But in fact, they shouldn't even notice what you're doing, really. And then in verse 5, for each one shall bear his own load. Now, if you've been following this, you may be thinking that Paul just contradicted himself with verse 2, because verse 2 says, bear one another's burdens. But then here in verse 5, Paul says, each one shall bear his own load. So what is going on there? The word translated load in verse 5 speaks of a soldier carrying his own pack. The word burden in verse 2 refers to someone who takes a hit in the chest and needs others to get them to safety. So let's put this together. For those of you that were in the military, you know that it was your own responsibility to carry your own pack, your own load, so to speak. But when a brother, a soldier in arms, was hit by the enemy, you understood it was time now to pick up his pack and get him to safety. That's what Paul is talking here in regards to the Spirit-filled believer. So we as believers should not be people who are always wanting others, so to speak, carry our pack. But at the same time, there needs to be a moment, there are events, there are days when somebody gets taken out. They get seriously hit. And in those times, God directs us by the Holy Spirit to carry their load to get them to safety. And for that to happen, I've noticed this in my life. I need the wisdom of God on knowing what to do. And I need the direction of the Holy Spirit, because just because I know something doesn't mean that I'm supposed to be the one that fixes it. Right? We need to be sensitive to the leading of the Holy Spirit. We need to know, when do I share what's going on in my life because I'm taking hits, and when I need to be quiet because God's working privately in my heart and in my life. We need to know, I see a situation going on in somebody else's life, and I'm called to step in, help take their pack and carry them for a while, get them to safety. And other times I need to know, wait a minute, God is directing me to pray for that individual and not to step in, because God has a different role for me. And in my life, this is a learning process. Sometimes I make a mistake. Sometimes I get it right. God, what are you calling me to do in this situation? The leading of the Holy Spirit. Verse 6, let him who is taught the word share in all good things with him who teaches. Now, apparently, in these various churches there in Galatia, the pastor teachers were not being supported by their various churches. And so Paul just says, hey, listen, just as you benefit from a teacher teaching the word, you benefit them by helping provide for their needs. And then he moves on there in verses 7 and 8. He says, do not be deceived. God is not mocked, for whatever a man sows, that he will also reap. For he who sows to his flesh will of the flesh reap corruption, but he who sows to the Spirit will of the Spirit reap everlasting life. Now remember, we always have to take things in context of where and what's being said, what's before it and what's after it. Verses 7 and 8 are tied back to verse 6. In other words, God knows what you and I are doing in regards to sowing, that is, supporting a particular ministry. We are either sowing to God's ministry or I am sowing to my flesh. And as sowers, we get to decide the harvest that we will receive based upon the decision, the actions that we make. Verse 9. And let us not grow weary while doing good, for in due season we shall reap if we do not lose heart. Sometimes, at least me, sometimes we can fall into the trap of getting tired of doing the right thing, of sowing the right seed, of helping out a particular ministry. In other words, we say, you know, I've been doing this for a long time, and I'm not really seeing, listen, I'm not really seeing a return, so to speak, on my investment. You ever been there? You're just plowing away at this. You're praying about this, and you're just not seeing something happen. Paul said, listen, don't stop what you're doing. Paul says, listen, hang in there, because there is coming a day where you are going to stand before the Lord Jesus Christ at the Bema Seat. We've talked about that. And what you want to hear, what I really want to hear, is what? Well done, good and faithful servant. Enter into the joy of the Lord. It has nothing to do with salvation. Salvation's a free gift. And to help us, sometimes God will pull back the curtain, so to speak, to show us the impact that we're having on other people's lives. And then he will say, okay, see this? You do have value. You are doing what I'm calling you to do. This is what's happening. Then he closes the curtain, and what does he say? He says, now walk by faith and continue to sow the good seed. For those of you who are supporting Real Hope Radio by supporting this fellowship, I want to let you know that God knows that you are sowing good seed. And there are people who are getting saved over this radio ministry because of you. There are people who are choosing to stay in their marriage and keep their marriage vows because they're learning that that's what God calls them to do through the radio ministry. There are people who are turning away from being drunk and getting high on illegal drugs as a result of God through this radio ministry. And there are people who are getting fed in churches that some of them don't really teach to the Word of God, but they're able to serve in their churches because the radio ministry equips them for service. And I recently found out, I forgot to even mention this earlier, there was a person that chose not to commit suicide because they heard the love of Jesus Christ through the radio. And you are going to meet people in heaven, and you are going to be blown away at the impact that God had in and through your lives simply because you sowed good seed. Here's a true story. There was a missionary couple who served for years overseas, and they were finally coming home. I don't know if they were coming home for retirement or they were coming home for a sabbatical, but they were coming home on a cruise ship. Teddy Roosevelt, the president at the time, was also on that ship. He was coming back from one of his many hunting expeditions. I would have loved to have gone on those hunting expeditions. A paid trip, that would have been amazing. And when the ship docked on the East Coast there, there was a huge crowd, a band, and newspapers, and they were just so excited about Teddy and his wild adventures out in Africa or wherever it might have been. But when it came for this particular couple to get off the ship, no one was there to greet them. The husband, you know, us being the spiritual leaders, he got a little bristled at the fact that there was no one there to meet him. And his wife, the wise one, said, listen, honey, we're not home yet. We're not home yet. Listen, we aren't at home yet either. This is not our home. But there is coming a day when we will be home, right? And the older I get, the quicker I wish it would come. You know, I have more loved ones in heaven now than I do on earth. Verse 10, therefore, as we have opportunity, let us do good to all, especially to those who are of the household of faith. So another sign of the Spirit-filled believer is that he desires to do good, listen, to all. What does all imply there? Even to the guy who is a jerk to you, to the person that isn't nice to you. And then when that opportunity shows up, to also be able to support other Christian businesses. I believe that's what he's talking here about, the household of faith. Now, Paul isn't saying that we should never go to a profession or to a business because they're not believers. How would they get saved? How would they be exposed to Jesus Christ if we all said, well, we're only going to deal with Christians? That's like la-la land. No, what Paul is just saying here is when there's an opportunity to support a Christian family or a Christian business, go for it. But to do it for all.
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2: If you be still and yada, the word is be still and know that I am God. The word know in Hebrew is yada. It's a very cool word. It means be still. Say the world's blowing up around me and all this stuff's caving in on me and everything's gone wrong. God says be still and yada. The word means discover who I am in the moment.
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1: On today's edition of Real Life Radio, Pastor Jack continues his series called Disciplines of Life and a message called Discipline of Disappointment. You know, we've all felt it. Disappointment, it's a normal part of life. But if we handle it well, it can actually make us spiritually stronger and wiser. You see, disappointment comes when reality doesn't match what we've hoped for. Maybe we're expecting too much from people or wanting life to go a certain way. We could avoid disappointment by avoiding risks or relationships, but that's certainly not the life that God intends for us. So today, Pastor Jack teaches that disappointment can reveal what is really in our hearts. A thankful heart prepares for disappointment, and uniting our will to God's will strengthens our faith and trust in Him. Now, with his message called Discipline of Disappointment, here's pastor and Bible teacher Jack Hibbs.
2: The disciplines of disappointment is preparing for the disappointments of life. We need to prepare for them. We need to prepare for them. And you need to be able to think mature thoughts about that. It requires us to grow up in spiritual matters when we talk about disappointment. How do we handle them? How do we deal with disappointments? Well, it requires you and I to grow up spiritually regarding spiritual matters. Listen, this is going to sound harsh, but man, do I believe this? There is literally no biblical excuse for you and I to whine or complain about, why did God have me lose my job? Notice how God always gets blamed for everything. First of all, people lose their jobs. Did you know that? It happens. You want to take it a little deeper? You can be in this room tonight, in the sanctuary, the most right-on, godly Christian on the planet, and your child dies. It would be completely, biblically incorrect for you to stop and say, how could this happen? We say things like that, and we get disappointed horrifically because we view it wrong. We somehow think that maybe because we're Christians, we're exempt from certain pain, from certain disappointment. Not so. The truth of the matter is you and I need to know our Bibles. Everything, listen, everything that happens in your life and my life is pre-programmed to be answered in this book. Every one of us, every human being that has ever lived, the answer to life's disappointments is in the Word of God, guaranteed. This book is the answer to your soul's quest. Well, I don't know why God. Answer is in the book. Honestly, look, none of us are exempt from this. When I'm tempted to say, I don't know why the Lord just doesn't bring fire down and have him consume that guy. The answer is in the book. God says, when I calm down, I'm slow to anger, I'm patient, back off, Jack. Vengeance is mine, I shall repay, saith the Lord. You see? But we tithe, we serve, we've brought our kids up in the Lord, and our daughter's gone to college and has turned into a socialist, communist, liberal, whack nut, maniac, goofball, anti-Christ, anti-American, and I'm paying for it all person. Listen, this world's dangerous. This world is fallen. And you're disappointed, I understand that. But what does God say? God would answer you tonight and say, pray, fast, for this kind does not come out without much fasting and prayer. Send your kid off to college, they get possessed or something, I don't know. But we need to grow up and mature up. God's word says this in 2 Timothy 2:15. This is for everybody. Study, that's the Bible, to show yourself approved unto God, a workman that needs not be ashamed, rightly dividing the word of truth, but shun or put off profane and vain babblings, for they will increase unto more ungodliness. Is that not the age we live in? We need to know the Bible. What's the answer? Study the Bible. My nephew's in college, and he's got a full ride baseball. He's a great kid. And I'm having a ball with him in college because he's texting me. I don't know if he's doing his homework at all. He's a very smart guy. Maybe he's getting along just fine, but I'm telling you, it's cool. He's texting me all the time. I'm talking to this guy right now about the Bible, and he's asking me about this, about scripture. What's the answer? And it was cute. I was in a board meeting these last 2 days, and you know, we all have our phones. It looks like nobody's paying attention to each other in the meeting because everyone's going like this. It's horrible. But I'm giving him these verses and... Well, now the guy says this. What verse? What should I do now? This verse. And 1,000 miles away. Boom. The answer's in the Bible. And you study to show yourself approved unto God. The Bible says in Ephesians 4:15, speak the truth in love, that you may grow up in all things unto him who is the head, even Christ, from which whom the whole body, that's the church, joined and knit together by every joint supplies according to the effective working by which every part does its share. That's the body of Christ. Some of us are mouths, some of us are brains, some of us are elbows, some of us are knees. But we're the body of Christ, and causes to grow the body, edifying itself in love. This, he says, I say, therefore, and testify in the Lord, that you should no longer walk as the rest of the Gentiles or unbelievers walk, in the futility of their mind. Listen to this. Sounds like today's news. Watch. Having their understanding darkened, being alienated from the life of God because of the ignorance that is in them, because of the blindness of their heart. That's not you. That's not you at all. Also this, preparing for disappointments of life causes us to see God's unwavering faithfulness. Man, this is true. If you've ever gone through a trial and a difficulty, if you be still, and yada, the word is be still and know that I am God. The word know in Hebrew is yada. It's a very cool word. It means be still. Say the world's blowing up around me and all this stuff's caving in on me and everything's gone wrong. God says be still. And yada, the word means discover who I am in the moment. You know when you go, God says, now calm down. Know who I am right now at that moment. Yes. His unwavering faithfulness. The Bible is full of accounts and events that prove that unless man is led and guided by God, things don't go very well. Why? Because God alone is the one who is unwaveringly faithful to us. Proverbs 16:25 says, there's a way that seems right to a man, but the end of that way is death. Man. The Bible says in Hebrews 4:16, let us therefore come boldly to the throne of grace. His unwavering faithfulness, church, is awesome. Secondly, it develops within us a happy and thankful spirit. Did you know that if you prepare for disappointments? So what do you mean by that? I'll just say this very quickly. The Bible tells us over and over again to be thankful. Being thankful. Lisa and I, we've never been more thankful than right now in our lives. Why? I'm going to venture to say you've never been more thankful than right now. Why? When you eat, aren't you thankful? When you wake up in the morning, you guys, most of us, if not all of us, have beds. And if you don't have a bed, you're probably, I don't know what's going on. Think of, you got shoes or flip-flops, you got something on your feet. It's amazing. I'm so thankful. Like never before. And when you're thankful, it causes you to have a happy heart, and it prepares you for disappointments. Now, please don't leave this sanctuary tonight and say, well, you know, yeah, look, my car's this flat tire. Well, I should have known. You don't walk around like Eeyore. Well, there you have it. Another huge problem. You know, like Debbie Downer or whatever that thing is everything is probably going to die of cancer now. You know, there's people like that. They need this message. But that's not being prepared for disappointment. To be thankful for whatever God allows you to have is a glorious thing. And then third, we'll end with this third point. Listen, the disciplines of disappointment. How do we overcome the disappointments? That's what I want to know. How do we overcome them? Three ways. Number one, uniting our will to God's will. I'm disappointed. Okay, are you disappointed tonight? Not your will be done, but His will be done. Unite your will to God's will. Father, I'm disappointed. Give me the right vision. Give me the right understanding. Cause my will to be in line with your will. That's important.
5: 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And now, let's get back to today's message. 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
2: By uniting our will to God's will, I have discovered in preparing for this study, thinking deep thoughts, that I almost 100% of the time precast, set myself up for disappointment when I don't look to God's will. I'm going to do this. Have you ever had that thought? I'm going to do it. You know what I'm going to do? I'm going to do this. Talk to God about it. What for? See, I think this is going to make me happy or us happy, and we're going to go do it. And then crash. I need to unite my will to God's will. Also, number two, by prioritizing the words and people in our lives. You say, what does that mean? How do we overcome disappointments? Listen, this is just going to be right down to street level. There are some people in your life, perhaps, you ought not to be hanging around with. Just cut it off. Because listen, you will become like the people you hang out with. You say, well, Pastor, I'm a wonderful, strong Christian. I hang around with a bunch of losers, a bunch of non-believers, and I'm going to lead them all to Christ. You can witness to them. You can fly in there and drop your bombs like a Christian, so to speak, and fly out of there, which I think is wise, but you hang out with them? The Bible says that their conduct will corrupt you. Now, the gospel's not fragile, But when you hang around people who say, come on, come on, oh, come on. You say, no, I'm a Christian. Come on, come on. Eventually, listen, they're going to wear you down. Listen, what fellowship does light have with darkness? You can witness to them, but look, if they don't want you to tell them about God, but they want you to go, hey, man, just drive us home. When we get totally plastered, we can look to you to be the one that drives us home. You are flirting with disaster. Watch out. Get away from those who do not build you up in Christ. See, man, but I work with a bunch of non-believers. That's why you're here right now. And that's why you read your Bible every day and talk to God. You get pumped up. You get built up. You go back into the world tomorrow. You be a witness for Jesus. Okay? And you're dropping those spiritual bombs all day long. Lord, there's Fred over there at the copy machine. Save him. Freak him out, God. I'm serious. I'm dead serious. I'm not joking about what I'm saying. I worked 13 years at Baxter Healthcare, and I would do that very thing. There's so-and-so God. He's a full-blown atheist. Cause something to go on in his life that causes him to cry out to you. I told you guys this years ago. We are right in the middle of an experiment, and there's this guy. I'm not going to say, I mean, his name. I remember the moment I can tell you what it looks like. He's standing there, and we're working, and he was the boss of the experiment. So we're all doing the stuff. And he's telling this off-color joke. Hey, you know what? Hey, listen to this. And he's, and remember the Whittier Narrows earthquake? Yes. Boom! Earthquake hit. The guy went from cussing to instantly saying, somebody pray! Somebody pray! At least he knew enough that his prayers would never be heard. He says, somebody pray! Somebody pray! And I remember, I would literally silently pray in my mind, Lord, that guy, that girl, Lord, speak to them. Lord, reach into their lives. Man, when you guys, do you do that? Please tell me you do that. Lie to me, will you? When you go to work, man, you need to be doing your job, but looking around, when you see that guy walk by or that woman's at the copy machine or the boss pulls up, you need to say, Lord, God, get them. Get them, Jesus. I'm serious. Get them, speak to them, do what you must. Just get their attention, Jesus. You should be thinking like that. I'm sure you do. You have to be thinking like that. Prioritizing the words and the people that are in your life. Ephesians 5:11 says, what fellowship does unfruitful works have with darkness? But rather expose them, for it is a shameful thing to even speak of those things which are done by them in secret. Wow. And then here we end with this, by giving the hurt to God and leaving it with him. How do we overcome disappointments? Listen. In fact, close your Bible. I'm going to ask you to do something. Just listen. Close your Bible. Sit still. We're done. I want you to get fixed right now by the Holy Spirit. This is a decision that you have to make. You've got to give your hurt and disappointments to God and leave it with him. I want you to get real quiet for a second. I want you to just bow your head, close your eyes, and just as these thoughts come into your mind, you make them your prayer. Let's do business before the throne of grace right now. Many people, maybe you're here tonight and you're wounded and you're hurt by being abused or injured by those who you once trusted in life. I don't know. Maybe when you were younger, and the younger you are, the worse it is because you trusted people when you were younger. You've learned to become cynical. You've learned to become bitter. And you've got unhealed disappointments. You're bitter, you're hurt. And you don't even like to hear that, but you know that when the challenge comes to you of hope and trust to get up and to make yourself like Jesus, vulnerable to those around you, you recoil at that. I understand. You withdraw. But that's one of Satan's tricks. to sterilize you. Maybe you have dad hurts in your life. Mom hurts, or brother or sister hurts, or maybe a friend has hurt you really bad. And whatever it is, maybe molestation or violence, I don't know, or abandonment. I read today that this one factor of disappointment was a person who had been adopted and felt angry all their life because they were given away. And they viewed it from the bottom up instead of from the top down. And maybe tonight you're viewing things from the bottom up and you're constantly, perpetually disappointed. Stop right now and start viewing it from God's perspective. And here's the fix. Father, I pray right now for these that are here, and I pray this, that they would take on, Father, your mantle. And Lord, that you'd open up their eyes to see that our warfare is not of the flesh, and that these weapons that we have are of the Spirit. Lord, that you would bless every one of us right now, to cast down these imaginations that challenge, Lord, the place of Jesus in our hearts. That tonight, Father, you would sweep across this sanctuary and set people free. There are men in here tonight that have never felt the love of a father, or women in here that never felt the love of a father. And there's anger or bitterness. There's sons and daughters in here that have never felt the caress of a loving mother. I don't know. And we want to believe that we've just put it out and it's done, but the truth of the matter is there's bitterness in our hearts. And Lord, I pray that right now, right where we're sitting, that we'd cast all our care upon Jesus. That Lord, we would turn to you, the anchor of our soul. And Father, that we would all be anxious for nothing from this moment further, but in everything by prayer and supplication with thanksgiving, we would make our request known unto you, God, so that the peace of God would surround us and surpass all human understanding and guard or garrison our hearts and minds. Through that name that we pray, that name above all names, Jesus Christ. Lord, heal. Lord, wash away. Lord, speak. We release to you tonight our disappointments, and we ask tonight for your renewal of our lives. Thank you for dying on the cross for our sins, Jesus, and having been risen from the dead to set us free from all power of sin and death. That Jesus Christ is our only hope, and he's the only one we need. And we call out to him tonight. In Jesus' name.

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Relief from the weight of the world is found in a personal relationship with Jesus Christ. Only He can give us the ability to function in tough times. He's just waiting for you to reach out.

0: Did you know that God wants to have a relationship with us? It's hard to believe, isn't it? Well, we'll be reminded of how God pursues us next on A Sure Foundation.
1: If God did not reveal himself to us, we would not know him. If God did not choose to say, this is who I am, we would never know him. We would not seek after him because, like Adam, we were hiding from him and not pursuing him. And that's why God had to say in the Garden of Eden, Adam, where are you? It's not that God was lost, it was Adam who was lost. And by nature, we have a tendency of moving away. That's why Paul would say in Romans 3, there is none who seeks after God. We have a tendency of moving away from him and not close to him. So God is the pursuing God. God is the one who reveals himself to us.

Hello and welcome back to A Sure Foundation from Calvary Chapel of the Chino Valley. The Bible says that God's thoughts are higher than our thoughts, and His ways are higher than our ways. Now, we can't fully comprehend the Lord in all

0: his glory and majesty, but the Bible also says that Jesus is the image of the invisible God. Through the person of Jesus, we get to know the unknowable God. We hope you'll join us as we get to know God more through his word. We're in Job chapters 36 and 37, but we're going to begin with a cross-reference in Romans chapter 2. Here's Pastor David Rosales.
1: Romans in chapter 2, verses 4 and 5, how Paul had said this in the book of Romans. And he said to those who were rejecting the things of the Lord, he says, "Do you show contempt for the riches of his kindness, forbearance, and patience, not realizing that God's kindness is intended to lead you to repentance? But because of your stubbornness and your unrepentant heart, you are storing up wrath against yourself for the day of God's wrath, when the righteous judgment will be revealed." You're storing up wrath. The word storing up can refer to treasuring up. It means to lay it aside and to build up. And what you're doing is, by rejecting God's grace, every day you add to his wrath. By rejecting his forgiveness, every day you're adding to the account of judgment. Every day that you wait and never come to faith in Christ, you've stored up wrath for the day of wrath. And that's an ancient thought that you see right here in verse 13 of chapter 36. The hypocrites in heart store up wrath, and judgment indeed will come. So when he says in verse 15 again, he delivers the poor in their affliction and opens their ears in oppression. We can talk about that for just a moment. There are many lessons that the righteous poor learn. The righteous poor learn. There are many lessons that they learn through affliction. What happens is they are caused to hear and understand God in a way that is deeper. In our day, the idea of actually going through affliction, pain, suffering, obviously, it's never been popular. When I got saved, I wasn't really warned or told or taught the day I got saved about what it meant to follow the Lord in terms of just a lifetime, and what does it mean, and what are you going to go through. But I've discovered some deep things about the Lord through the things that I've gone through. I didn't ask God to put me through these things. God knows I wouldn't have asked for them. But I've gone through things as you have. I've gone through times of pain, times of tears, times of suffering, times of sickness, times of loss. I've gone through all that. Of course, that's part of being a human being. We all do. For some reason, when I first got saved, though, I thought that now that I'm a Christian, these things are going to pass me by. I'm not going to suffer. I'm never going to cry again. I'm never going to be hurt again. I'm never going to be disappointed again. I looked at the family of God as being a perfect family, a wonderful family. They're all going to be loving and kind. And I discovered something about sheep. You know how the Lord calls us his sheep. Sheep may not be scary, but they do have teeth and they do bite. And sometimes they can injure. We can injure one another, of course. And there are times that you may go through things, maybe a diagnosis that you didn't want to hear, that causes you tremendous, tremendous pain, tremendous concern, tremendous fear. Maybe it's something that's been said to you. Maybe it's something that's been said to someone you love. But you've heard these things and you don't know what to do with them, and it causes you pain. And it causes you to hurt. Perhaps you've gone through affliction, or you've seen others who have, and you begin to question, you begin to wonder. And what I've discovered and am discovering, and let this be something that perhaps some can receive and others perhaps one day might, is there's never been anything that I've gone through that God hasn't used for good for me. And I didn't know that at the beginning. Because when things hurt me or things cause pain or disappointment, I did not know that that was part of the way God was going to make me into the man he wanted to make me to be. I didn't know that. I've had people ask me if I could change anything in my life, what would I change up to this point? And there were several things I could say, well, I wish this or I wish that. But now at my age and my experience with the Lord, I've been asked that, what would you change if you could change one thing? And the answer is nothing. because everything I've gone through has resulted in who I am. Everything. Everything. The joys and the pains have all worked together to make me into who I am. And you know what? I enjoy being who I am in the Lord. I do. I'm very happy to be who I am. I don't know how that sounds. I hope it doesn't sound arrogant. My name isn't Elihu. I'm simply saying that what God has done has been for my good. All things work together for the good of those who love God, to those who are called according to his purpose. All things. I didn't know if I'd be able to read this. I think I can. I was looking into poems and things that related to pain, and this one says this. I'll read this to you, and it makes my point. Pain knocked at my door and said she'd come to stay, though I would not welcome her, but bade her go away. Still she entered, and like my shade, she followed after me, and from her stabbing, stinging sword, no moment was I free. And then one day another knocked most gently at my door. I cried, no, pain is living here. There's no room for more. And then I heard his tender voice, it is I, be not afraid. And from that day he entered in, the difference that it made. For though he did not bid her leave, my strange and welcome guest, he taught me how to live with her. And no one ever guessed that we would dwell so sweetly here. My Lord in pain and I, within this fragile house of clay, while years slip slowly by. I like that. It says it all. He didn't remove my pain. He just came alongside of me in it. And that's what I needed. And so he delivers the poor in their affliction, opens their ears in oppression. He teaches them lessons that they wouldn't learn any other way. And some of the things that you perhaps have gone through or are going through right now, well, part of those things, and I'm sure that you're learning, you wouldn't have learned any other way. These are lessons that you learn where no matter how far you seem to travel down the path of pain, he's still there with you. He never leaves you, and he never forsakes you. And many times, he's simply carrying you as you go through it. In verse 16, indeed, he would have brought you out of dire distress into a broad place where there is no restraint, and what is set on your table would be full of richness. When he says in verse 16, he would have brought you out of dire distress into a broad place, he's saying you would have been restored had you accepted your afflictions, Job, had you learned the lessons. He would have taken you out of the cramped place that you've been in, and he'd have put you into a broad, open place. Notice he said in verse 16, what is set at your table would be full of richness. When he says what is set at your table, it's a way of saying you would have complete satisfaction. It's like what it says in Song of Solomon, chapter 2, verse 4. He brought me to the banqueting house. His banner over me was love. So he takes you out of your distress. He would have taken you out of your distress, and he would have put you in a place, but you didn't learn your lesson. In verse 17, you're filled with the judgment. Do the wicked. Judgment and justice take hold of you because there's wrath. Beware lest he take you away with one blow, for a large ransom would not help you avoid it. Will your riches or all the mighty forces keep you from distress? Do not desire the night when people are cut off in their place. Take heed. Do not turn to iniquity, for you have chosen this rather than affliction. You have acted in the same way that wicked people act when they're judged. You see, Job, I haven't seen in you any repentance. Judgment has taken hold of you. When he says in verses 18 and 19, because there is wrath, beware lest he take you away with one blow, he's saying, you by your constant arguing are now provoking God's wrath. God's going to judge you, Job. You need to repent quickly. Nothing can keep this from happening, including a ransom or everything that you own. He says in verse 20, do not desire the night when people are cut off in their place. Take heed, do not turn to iniquity, for you've chosen this rather than affliction. Do not desire the night. When he says do not desire the night, that's a

0: picture of death. Do not be desiring death. You see, because sometimes people experience that when they're going through his wrath. He says, do not turn to iniquity. Don't speak against God, as some do when they're in pain. And there are those, many of us, who have been in pain and so angry that we actually speak against the Lord, that we actually have raised our voices to him and said, how could you do this to me? How could you allow this to take place? Why did you do this? There are many who have done that. He's saying, don't be doing that. Don't turn to iniquity. Don't speak against God. He says in verse 21, you have chosen this rather than affliction. You've chosen to wish to die and to complain against God instead of trusting him. You didn't humbly wait upon him. You didn't pray. You didn't quietly submit to him, Job. And then he goes on in verse 22, behold, God is exalted by his power. Who teaches like him? Who has assigned him his way? Or who has said, you've done wrong? God is powerful. God is teaching you a timeless lesson, Job. Don't argue with him. Don't try to correct him as he does this. Like he said in verse 23, who has said, you have done wrong? How can I say to God, God, you have done wrong, when he's God and I'm not? And the point is, just learn the lessons that God is teaching you through all of this. He says in verse 24, remember to magnify his work, of which men have sung. Everyone has seen it. Man looks on it from afar.
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0: You need to remember his mighty works. And you need to give him praise. Everyone can see how great he is. And they would see how awesome he is if they would simply open their eyes to see. So he says in verse 26, behold, God is great. We don't know him. Nor can the number of his years be discovered. For he draws up drops of water, which distill as rain from the mist, which the clouds drop down and pour abundantly on man. Indeed, can anyone understand the spreading of clouds, the thunder from his canopy? Look, he scatters his light upon it, covers the depths of the sea. For by these he judges the peoples. He gives food in abundance. He covers his hand with lightning, commands it to strike. His thunder declares it, the cattle also, concerning the rising storm. God is awesome, Job. We're not capable of fully understanding him. God is beyond. He's past our finding out. If God did not reveal himself to us, we would not know him. If God did not choose to say, this is who I am, we would never know him. We would not seek after him, because like Adam, we were hiding from him and not pursuing him. And that's why God had to say in the Garden of Eden, Adam, where are you? It's not that God was lost, it was Adam who was lost. And by nature, we have a tendency of moving away. That's why Paul would say in Romans 3, there is none who seeks after God. We have a tendency of moving away from him and not close to him. So God is the pursuing God. God is the one who reveals himself to us. He did it in the Old Testament. He did it through miracles. He did it through signs. He did it through prophets. He did it through his word. But in the New Testament, God said, I, the invisible God, am going to reveal to you who I am by taking upon myself human flesh and dwelling amongst you, so that you now can see that which no one else has seen. You will see God amongst you. In the beginning was the Word was with God, the Word was God, and the Word became flesh and dwelt amongst us, and we beheld his glory. That's what John said in chapter 1 of the book of the Gospel of John. He took upon himself flesh, the invisible God, the God who gave the command, make no graven image. God took upon himself human flesh so that people would see the invisible God made flesh. That's called the incarnation. And God, if he chooses to not be found, then no one would find him. Truly, thou art a God that hidest thyself, Isaiah said. He could hide himself in a way that no one would see him. But he, instead of doing that, he took upon himself flesh, and he became in that picture of the shepherd who seeks out the sheep that has wandered away. He's like the woman who found her lost coin, or he's the father who waited for his lost son. And that's what God has done for us. But if God were to choose to hide himself, there would be none who could find him. So he reveals himself to us. He reveals himself fully through Jesus Christ. We don't know, we cannot know him by seeking, in the sense of with my finite carnal mind. I cannot grasp those things. That's why in Romans 11, 33 and 34, that's why Paul would say the depth of the riches, both of the wisdom and knowledge of God. How unsearchable are his judgments and his ways past finding out. For who has known the mind of the Lord, or who has become his counselor? When's the last time God texted you with a question? Who became his counselor? So no one can fully know him without him revealing himself to us. He's so deep, none could fathom him. As long as we're in the flesh, we cannot hope to completely comprehend. In 1 Corinthians, so in chapter 13, verse 12, Paul said it like this. He said, now we see but a poor reflection as in a mirror, but then we shall see face to face. Now I know in part, but then I shall fully know, even as I am fully known. So to know God, well, to know Jesus is to know him. In Colossians chapter 2, verses 9 and 10, for in Christ all the fullness of the deity lives in bodily form, and you have been given fullness in Christ, who is the head over every power and authority. The way to know him is through the Son, Jesus Christ. And then finally he says, for by these he judges the peoples. He gives food in abundance, covers his hands with lightning, commands it to strike. His thunder declares it, the cattle also concerning the rising storm. By the rain, he brings judgment, by withholding it. When it comes in abundance, it's a sign of his provision, and it's a blessing. And even cattle know when a storm rises and strikes, when God is moving through nature, even the cattle have fear. It says in verse 33, his thunder declares that the cattle also concerning the rising storm, they become concerned out there. I'm no cowboy. I know we have cowboys in the church. I'm no cowboy. But I'm certain that when you're out there with your cattle, they get kind of nervous when they start smelling a storm coming or sensing a storm coming. And that's the point he's making. His thunder declares that the thunder causes the cattle to become stirred because they're aware of these things. And he's simply saying God has used nature to reveal the reality of the Creator. Every house is built by some man. He who built all things is God. And even nature can be used to awaken people to the reality that there's something greater than themselves. That's why the psalmist would say when he looks into the heavens and considers them as being the works of God's fingers, his finger work, he said, I can't help but think, what is man that you are mindful of him, the Son of Man, that you'd even consider him? Because the deeper you see in God's creation, the deeper you see its handiwork and perfection, the more admiration you have for the one who designed it. God can reveal the reality that he is here by his nature. And we'll see this in chapter 37 next time. But it takes his Spirit to reveal to us who he is. And that's why Jesus sent the Holy Spirit to bring conviction of sin, righteousness, and judgments, so that we would know that without him we're lost. But with him, we can be something brand new. And Elihu's arguing with Job here, and he's saying, Job, you're really foolish to argue with God. And he's been laying out his argument. but he's not concluded yet. We'll pick that up next time. Let's pray. Lord, we

0: we ever have the opportunity to someday, once again, just sit outside, even when it's raining, to sit in a safe place, to hear the sound of the thunder and the movement of the wind and smell the freshness of rain. Those are all evidences of a creator. Even animals can be aware that there's something greater than themselves. I think that sometimes we human beings forget. So Lord, I would ask that in the quiet times of our lives, even in the times of affliction and pain, the times of sorrow and hurt, and the times of loss, that we would find our comfort in you, and that those times of affliction and pain would serve to be the times that we drew closest to you. And even as Paul had said to the Corinthians in 2 Corinthians, that the comfort that you give to us as we've gone through these things, may it be the comfort that we give to others, because suffering is never without a purpose. Affliction can actually work a depth into our hearts, a depth of joy, a depth of comfort, and even a depth of love for you. For no matter where it is we are, no matter what we've gone through, you have never left us, nor have you forsaken us. And in this, Lord, we thank you. So I ask, Lord, that you would work in each one of us. And even as I ask, Lord, that we would realize the great cost for us to even have this moment, the cost of Jesus. He gave up his life for us. No one suffered like him. And I thank you that he suffered on our behalf. And may that cause us to love him even deeper than ever before. And even as our eyes are closed for another moment and our heads are bowed, there may be some right now who need to get right with God. And so I would ask you before we close this prayer, if you need to get right with him right now, whether online or in this room, if you need to get right with God, if you have sin that you're dealing with, if you know that the Lord is speaking to you, perhaps you've walked away from him, or maybe you never even have come to him, but you need prayer and you need to be right with him. You want a relationship with him and you need prayer. Would you raise your hand? Let me pray for you right where you're at. Father, you see these hands. You know the reason why they're being raised to you right now. Lord, in Jesus' name, I pray that you would reach down and touch each person whose hand is raised. Wash, cleanse, Lord, and by your Spirit, fill. And Lord, have your ways. Have your way in them. They're yielding to you, Lord. Answer their prayer and work within them now. Wash them, cleanse them, and fill them with your presence. By faith we receive, and we thank you. Be there, Lord. Be there for them. Thank you. Amen.
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1: God's gifts are wonderful, but there's a right and wrong way to use them.
2: Something had been given that could destroy them as easily as make them. And the importance of having a purpose of heart so as to not be destroyed because of a gift that they had from God. And if it's not handled properly, your attractiveness, your intelligence will prove to be a curse rather than a blessing over the long haul of life.

0: God gives each of us gifts, and he does so, that they might not only be enjoyed, but be employed for his service. These same gifts, surprisingly, can also make us vulnerable to temptation and exploitation. So we must be on our guard. We'll discover how to do that and more here today on According to the Scriptures. Welcome to our program. Last time we kicked off our new study in the book of Daniel. And as we continue today, we'll learn of Daniel and his three associates who were greatly empowered by God, but quickly recognized the need to stay close to God and attach his purpose to their gifts. Let's see what we can learn from their example as we join Pastor Damien in Daniel chapter 1 and verse 3.
1: The command that Nebuchadnezzar gave to Ashpenaz is given there in the latter part of verse 3 and into verse 4, and that is to select some young men from among the general population. And he was instructed to specifically look not through the general population as a whole, but among the king's descendants, among the king's bloodline, and from among the nobles, the nobility, for some of them to be brought back to serve in Nebuchadnezzar's court. And so he was instructed to select young men from among the bloodlines of the king and the noble class, and selecting slaves from that particular class would have served several purposes for Nebuchadnezzar. When you are the ruler of a world-ruling empire, you're always looking for good people. Anyone that owns a business is always looking for good people. And how much more when you've got a world-ruling empire and you're trying to find people who can help you make it even stronger. We do it, as we've mentioned before in the other books, we do it historically in the United States through immigration or through H-1B visas. And so to take these young men who were the cream of the crop there in Judah would have strengthened Babylon, and it would have weakened Judah at the same time, which is precisely what he wanted to do. Another advantage to taking the cream of the crop here was to keep the rulers in Jerusalem on their best behavior. Essentially, we have slaves, we have captives, they happen to be your sons. So if you want to pull any monkey business again, realize that we've got you in a very, very vulnerable place. And then Nebuchadnezzar might have thought that it was a good idea to train up some Jewish leaders who would be sympathetic to Babylonian ways in case he needed to put them in power one day in Jerusalem. His reign would not last long enough for that to happen, but to put them in power in Jerusalem so you would have a Jewish representative of Babylon there, someone who was also sympathetic to the Babylonian empire and government. And all of it is a part of producing stability within the Babylonian empire. Nebuchadnezzar had no idea that the Babylonian empire was only going to last 70 years. It looked like something that was going to last hundreds of years. And then certainly their presence in his court, these young men who were selected, would have been a very pleasurable reminder to Nebuchadnezzar of his successful conquest of Judah. And so Daniel, Shadrach, Meshach, Abednego, and others were taken. You notice the criteria that were given, the criterion for the young men that were to be chosen. Number one there is in verse 4, they were to be young men. They were to have no blemish, no flaws at all physically, to be good looking, and the idea is to be handsome, to be strong, to be athletic, gifted in all wisdom, possessing knowledge, quick to understand, and then able. In other words, they possess the poise that would be required to stand in the presence of Nebuchadnezzar in his reign and in his decrees and in all of his different kinds of activities. These men would need to have that kind of an aptitude to be able to properly handle that kind of an environment that would please Nebuchadnezzar properly. So they had to be superior, both in their outward appearance and also in their intelligence. And again, you might remember in the Old Testament when the Queen of Sheba came and visited Solomon, she walked away and she marveled at Solomon's wisdom, not only in what he said, but in how he ordered his entire court, how he ordered the help in the dining room, the help in his throne room, how all of it works so seamlessly and beautifully. And so everything about, I mean, when you're the head of a world-ruling empire and as egotistical as we'll see that Nebuchadnezzar was, everything you believe reflects upon you, and indeed it does. So everything had to be perfect. And so even the people that stood before him as servants needed to be that kind of a caliber in order to impress all of the visitors with the greatness of the empire. I think all of this is a very important application to all of us, and the younger we are, the even the greater application, but it's an important application to all of us. And here we see that God has a plan for your life, but so does Babylon, and so does the devil. And to possess whatever is valued by Babylon, or to possess whatever is valued by any culture we find ourselves in the world. And for Daniel and his three friends there in Babylon, it was good looks, it was smarts, it was being educated and coming from connected royal families. And whenever someone possesses what is valuable to the culture that they now find themselves in, that makes you an especial target of that culture to pull you into its orbit and then to exploit you. And so their possession of good looks and high intelligence for these four men, it created temptations for them in life that others didn't have. And it wasn't just true of Babylon to possess whatever is valued in any culture, including our own. And what is valued in our culture is money, wealth, good looks, a good job, talent, athleticism, position. And if you possess those things, and you need to recognize it, if you do, because this is not a time for false humility in the face of all of this, and then to realize I possess those things, or one or two of those things, and then to realize that as wonderful as they may be viewed by the culture, to realize that it will make you a target of the world, and it will make you a target of the devil in a way that others who do not possess those things are not. So for instance, a person with money who can afford just about anything that they would ever want to buy in life, they will face temptations in their life far greater than the person who only earns enough money to keep a roof over their head and to keep food on the table. That person will not face anywhere near the temptation that money opens up to in terms of temptations. And if you possess what is valued in this culture, you will be open to a whole world of temptations that others are not, and you must be aware of that. And you must be aware of the fact that you will be targeted by those who want what you have. And you will be targeted a lot earlier in life for those things than those who do not possess those things. The first time I noticed this in action was when I was a proud seventh grader at Ridgeview Junior High. And Ridgeview Junior High School in Napa was a three-year school. Junior High was seventh, eighth, and ninth grade in that school district. And I noticed as a seventh grader, watching kind of the dynamics of this new thing that I found myself in the middle of and trying to avoid being canned. That was the great concern of every sixth grader, that everyone that went to Ridgeview would be canned in the first week of attending school there. But I noticed how all of the prettiest girls, they all got grabbed up very, very quickly by the boys who were 2 years older than them. Boys who had their own plans now for them. And then to watch within a period of a month or 2 months, to watch these young girls go from innocence and naivety to something very, very different. And it happened very, very quickly. They were targeted immediately. because they possess something that is valued by our culture that people want to exploit for themselves. And it's really true of all of us, but I think especially important for some of us here tonight. If you possess money or wealth or good looks or you have a good job, again, position, athleticism, at any age in life, as we'll see in Daniel, you must learn to guard those things with a purpose of heart by the standard of God's word, or you will be destroyed by those very things earlier and faster than the person who does not possess those things. And it's important to understand that, and to understand it earlier. Those of us who are a little bit older, we've watched this play out our entire lives, so we recognize how it happens. I remember one time I was speaking at a Calvary Chapel in Florida. It was a large Calvary Chapel, so large they had one of their ministries and kind of meeting groups that met was a group called Models for Christ. And I walked into that place. I wasn't speaking to them, but they were gathered for the conference. And I had never been in a room with so many good-looking people in my entire life, present company excluded. But I mean, it was just shocking how many people that look like that could all be in one room. And this ministry called Models for Christ. And here among them was this recognition on their part of the need to walk closely to God, the need to something had been given to them that could destroy them as easily as make them. And the importance of having a purpose of heart so as to not be destroyed because of a gift that they had from God. And if it's not handled properly, your attractiveness, your intelligence will prove to be a curse rather than a blessing over the long haul of life. And really, I pity the person who does not understand this. You ever see somebody, whether it's male or female or whatever it might be, and nothing sexual about it at all, but you just see somebody someplace, and that person is just too good looking for their own good. And I mean, when you're younger, I mean, you envy it. You just, oh man, why can't I, you know? And then you live a few years later on in life, and you see that kind of a person, and you can almost come to pity them, because you know that Babylon and the world and the devil will come after them in a way that they won't come after the rest of us. And sometimes before a person knows the Lord and even knows how to purpose in their heart to keep things guarded by, we're just these kind of people, very intelligent, very, very sharp, very, very attractive. And they successfully resisted this kind of attention, and so can we. But Daniel's example has to be followed in this regard. You notice Nebuchadnezzar's appointment for him in verse 5 in terms of food and drink. It was really an investment in them, the daily provision of food.

0: food and drink. Not only did Nebuchadnezzar feed them properly during their period of training, you would expect that over the course of 3 years, they don't want people starving to death, but he made sure that they were fed the very same food that was being fed to the king, the very same rich food, the very same wine. And I don't think that the purpose behind all of this was in order for Nebuchadnezzar to show his love and his generosity for the slaves that he had brought out of Judah. I don't doubt that behind all of this is an attempt to flatter them. You get kind of the Stockholm syndrome that we have given a title to it, even in our age, in order to make them feel indebted to their captors and to kind of lessen their ability to resist in the face of this kind of kind treatment. Additionally, I don't doubt that the intention was to create a new comfort in these young men and to create an appetite within them for comfort and for luxury. So in order to now expose them to the good life there in Babylon and look at that life that Babylon had to offer in an attempt to get them to forget all about the food and the drink and what it was that they ate and drank in their homeland, their native land. In other words, there is a very, very serious indoctrination that is going on here by Nebuchadnezzar. And I think the devil used the same thing to try and make us forget so often the humbleness and the relative simplicity of our home, where we were raised with a Christian heritage, or at least the world comes forth and wants to show us the world and to make what we were raised in and a godly life and the simplicity of it, to make it look dull by comparison. And so they offer to here to show us all that we've been missing now in our Christian upbringing. Look at that, what you were raised there in Jerusalem. Look at what you were raised in under the oversight of your parents and all. Now, welcome to Vegas. Welcome to the lights, the camera, the action, man. Jump in. This is what life is really like. And the world is very, very good at doing this. And this can be very, very intoxicating, especially the younger that we are. I think over and against this being wowed by the world in this way, much less being seduced and becoming addicted to the comfort and the luxury of the world, Jesus declared, "Take heed and beware of covetousness, for one's life does not consist in the abundance of the things that he possesses." Wow, there goes the whole American economy. Paul declared, "For the kingdom of God is not eating and drinking, but righteousness and peace and joy in the Holy Spirit." Jesus said, "Seek first the kingdom of God and his righteousness, and all these things will be added unto you." And so, as we will see, Daniel doesn't fall for any of this, this rich food and all of this being offered to him. And Daniel and his friends were especially susceptible to it. Remember, they have been taken captive from Jerusalem at a time in which a siege was laid upon Jerusalem to bring its surrender. In other words, people were starving to death in that city. And what they were eating and whatever thing would crawl or run, or everybody just trying to stay alive another day. And then here they come into this scene, and it's like an unending smorgasbord or whatever it might be, high end. And yet he resists it. The 3 years of training that are described here in verse 5, all of this, they probably begin all of this, they're in their early teens, probably certainly no more than 14 years old when all of this is occurring. And the purpose of the training program was to immerse them in Babylonian education, in Babylonian thought, Babylonian worldview, and in religion. And I mean, this is an intense three-year indoctrination that is occurring. And it would have involved language. Think about it. They had to learn an entirely new language in 3 years. Had to be fluent in it in order to stand in the king's presence. And they're learning about astronomy, mathematics, literature, agriculture, architecture, as well as a part of their education, a deep knowledge and understanding of Babylon's religions, Babylon's gods, all of the magic, the charms, the omens, the astrology and all of that, and it would have been a deep, deep exposure to spiritual darkness. And the length of time is significant. I mean, for 3 years, it's such a formative time in their life. I mean, I think most of us look back and see that, 14 to 17, 14 to 21, what a formative period within our lives. Those are years we never forget in terms of what happened in our lives and the experiences that occurred there. And here they are, and all of this is being given to them, really not just to give them a bit of Babylonian learning and thought to be put alongside the learning of their Hebrew kind of background on an equal par. This 3 years of intense indoctrination would have had more than that in mind. This is an attempt at complete indoctrination in Babylonian everything, an attempt to simply overwhelm whatever religious or other worldview they had been raised in at home. It's simply a brainwash that it is occurring for three years or something very, very close to it in order to attempt to separate them from their previous Jewish culture and religion and learning. Years ago, I remember hearing a Calvary Chapel pastor who I consider to be a friend speaking at a conference. He spoke about public education in the United States and the schools associated with it. He called them indoctrination centers. To this day, he will not call them schools. He calls all of them indoctrination centers. Maybe at the time, as he was saying that kind of thing, some of us might have dismissed it as really kind of excessive several years ago. But no one, I think, can argue the fact that, at least in schools in the state of California, that they have become indoctrination centers. And less concerned about education, true education, and more in indoctrinating in terms of worldview, in terms of morality, in terms of away from spirituality, these kind of things. It's a social experiment that is going on under the guise of education, though education is occurring. Though there are many, many wonderful people that are Christians and placed by God in the middle of that mission field. But it isn't just schools. It is the entire culture that we're in. We say, oh boy, you know, I mean, here we are safe in the United States of America where we've got freedom. We're not like in Babylon, some kind of a totalitarian state, or like in some kind of a communist country. We're free to think what we want to think, as if no indoctrination is going on around us all the time. Just ask any parent who's trying to raise a Christian child in this culture, and ask them if they are not spending just as much time fighting against the fleshly nature of that child and forming it, just as much time against the influence and indoctrination of the entertainment and pop culture that is in this culture. No wonder why people aren't having children at the same degree as they once did. You have to fight the entire world to raise a child in the things of the Lord today. The whole thing has become Babylon. The whole world has become an indoctrination center. And Paul warned us that it would be the case. Romans chapter 12, verse 1. I beg you, please, therefore, brethren, by the mercies of God, that you present your bodies a living sacrifice, holy, acceptable to God, which is your reasonable service. And do not be conformed to this world, but be transformed by the renewing of your mind, that you may prove what is that good and acceptable and perfect will of God. And nowhere is the world's effort more concerted in terms of indoctrination than against people that hold to the truth of the Bible and hold to a worldview that comes from the Bible.
1: 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And Daniel certainly is an inspiring example for us to consider. This is According to the Scriptures. Interested in a CD copy of this message? Simply call us. The number is 209-545-5530. That's 209-545-5530. You can also access our studies in Daniel at accordingtothescriptures.com. Again, that's accordingtothescriptures.com. 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

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Email us today. 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That sort of feedback means a great deal to us. 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The zip code is 95356. According to the Scriptures with Damian Kyle is presented by Calvary Chapel, Modesto. We'll see you tomorrow when we'll get right back into our study of Daniel.

Joshua 1, we read, "This is my command. Be strong and courageous. Do not be afraid or discouraged, for the Lord your God is with you wherever you go."

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He is with you now, hoping you'll respond to Him. He waits for you.

Religion can leave you with guilt and powerlessness to do the right thing. If that's you, there's great news. He sees you. He knows you, even though you don't know him. Ask him to make himself real to you, and don't be surprised when he does.

It's easy for me to tell you God can do anything in your life. Why? Because I believe it. The trouble is it's hard to believe when I'm talking to me. God can do anything. Oh, yeah, but he can't fix this, Bob. You know this. Don't be dumb. He can fix everybody else. But aren't you surprised when he actually fixes you? And he does. But he does it his way and in his time. And sometimes I got to give him credit. He picks the weirdest ways to do it.

0: Welcome to Apply Within, a verse-by-verse study of the Word of God with Pastor Bob Davis of North Country Chapel. We invite you to join with us as we, by the power of God's Holy Spirit, apply His Word within our own hearts as we study line upon line, precept upon precept, verse by verse, through the Bible. Jesus comforts Mary and Martha after the death of Lazarus as our study of John continues in chapter 11, verse 17. Here's Pastor Bob.
1: In the Gospel of John, chapter 11, we got all the way through whatever we got through. 16, verse 16. Mary and Martha sent a letter to Jesus because their brother, Lazarus, was very sick at the point of death. And they sent a note to Jesus. And they asked a carrier, just take this to Jesus. And the note said this: Lord, look and see, or come and look and see. Behold, the one that you love is sick. They don't even have to tell Jesus his name. Now they head on up toward Bethany. So we take up in verse 17 of John chapter 11. Then when Jesus came, he found that Lazarus, he had lain in the grave 4 days already. He died 4 days ago. Now, Bethany was near unto Jerusalem, about 15 furlongs. You know, carry the one, might have, that's just a little less than 2 miles. Right over the top of the Mount of Olives, right on the eastern slope. So just not quite, a little short of 2 miles.

And many of the Jews came to Martha and to Mary to comfort them concerning their brother. This verse clearly shows us that Lazarus has died soon after the messengers left Mary and Martha's place.

after the messengers left Mary and Martha's place. He's been in the grave now. He's been buried 4 days. So Lazarus died after those guys just left and maybe hit the road. Lazarus died. Now the climate in Israel, there around Jerusalem, is very, very warm. So the dead body, the body that would die, would have to be quickly buried. They would embalm them. They would use spices, etc. But they had to get that man or that woman, that body, into the grave quickly. And it was the Jewish practice to bury the body the same day that the body died, just to take no chances. Remember, they took Jesus off the cross and they put him in the tomb. They didn't feel like they had done enough to prepare his body, but you got to get that body in the tomb and get it locked up, especially because the Sabbath is coming, remember, and all that. Well, that's the idea. The body would quickly begin to decompose, so their practice was normally to bury that body the same day the person died. The people would then mourn with the family for many, many days. It was considered the duty, not just of friends, but of others who lived close to you. They didn't have to know you. It was their duty to comfort the family of the deceased. They would bring over food. They would just come and sit with them. There were some that were professional wailers, mourners, and they would come and just cry and weep. And the louder noises they make, the more love they're trying to show for the deceased person. Well, the deceased person doesn't care. So really it's for the family, Mary and Martha. So you got all that going on. And Jesus shows up. Now, Lazarus has been in the grave, in the tomb there, 4 days. Then Martha, as soon as she heard, someone clearly told her, Jesus doesn't come into Bethany. He stays right outside of Bethany. Why? Well, his disciples mentioned it before they left. They're looking to kill you over there in Jerusalem. If Jesus shows up and somebody sees him, remember, they have been ordered by the Pharisees to tell them that Jesus has been seen because they want to arrest him and take him away, right? So Jesus stays right outside of Bethany's little anyway, stays right outside. Then Martha, as soon as she heard that Jesus was coming, went and met him. But Mary stayed in the house, sat still in the house. In other words, she stayed put. Then Martha said to Jesus, Lord, if you had been here, my brother had not died. In American, if you would have been here, my brother would not have died. But I know that even now, whatsoever you will ask of God, God will give it to you. Some teachers say that, well, she's saying, yeah, he's dead, but you're the Messiah. You could raise him from the dead. That's not what she's saying at all. But you know, if you would have been here, Lord, he would have never died. Now, is that true? It is, isn't it? It is. Remember, Jesus ruins funerals. He just does. You've got a $20,000 funeral plan. Don't invite Jesus. Martha heard that Jesus had arrived. She's probably waiting right outside the city. Martha's the busy one. Martha's the doer. Mary is the waiter. A little more still. So here we got Martha. Some say that Mary was rebuking Jesus. Lord, if you'd have been here in America, what took you so long? He's been dead 4 days in the tomb. If you would have been here, he would not have died. That's not the way she said it. That's not the language. The language is not a rebuke. The language says nothing like that. In fact, the language is a powerful statement of faith from this woman's heart, a powerful statement of faith. Lord, if you had been here, my brother would have never died. And that's the truth. I know it. I am sorry you couldn't be here because I love my brother. But if you would have been here, my brother would still be alive. I just know it. That's faith. That's not a rebuke. That's just saying it the way it is.

But she's saying, but if you would have been here, he wouldn't have died. And this I know, whatever you do, you are of God. You are the Messiah. I know that he hears you. And in other words, her faith is in Jesus Christ alone. But she's brokenhearted because Jesus is just a little late. Don't raise your hand. How many times have you believed with your whole heart that God has been late in your life? Why didn't he do this? Why didn't this happen? I trusted him. I beat good for a whole half a day. And still, nothing. Maybe he doesn't love me. Maybe I'm not saved. You know what? We go through all the ifs and the maybes, don't you? You ever do that? Yes, you do. It's just that nobody talks about it. I'm probably not saved because God answers, oh, what's his face? And he's ugly. So it's got to be something wrong inside me. Got to be, maybe I'm not saved. Maybe I've, right? You never done that before? Yes, you have, haven't you? It's easy for me to tell you God can do anything in your life. Why? Because I believe it. The trouble is it's hard to believe when I'm talking to me. God can do anything. Oh, yeah, but he can't fix this, Bob. You know this. Don't be dumb. He can fix everybody else. But aren't you surprised when he actually fixes you? And he does. But he does it his way and in his time. And sometimes I got to give him credit. He picks the weirdest ways to do it. You know, you'll head down this road and 25 years later you go, oh, why didn't you say so? It'll wait 20 some odd years to figure out what you're doing. Oh, you haven't been there yet? Just give it time. And what she's saying is, I'm brokenhearted, I'm disappointed, but I fully trust in you. It's not you, it's just that I wish you'd have been here in time. Get it? So it's faith, but she clearly doesn't understand the power that Jesus has. And neither do we. Watch us as we walk. We don't understand the power that he's got either. So let's keep going. We'll go to verse 20. Martha, as soon as she heard that Jesus was coming, was on his way, she went and met him, but Mary remained still in the house. Then Martha said to Jesus, Lord, if you had been here, my brother would not have died. But I know, even now, I still trust in you. Whatsoever you will ask of God, God will give it to you. I know that you're still his. I just wish you could have made it in time. That's faith, everybody. That's faith. Jesus said to her, he answered, your brother... Now listen to the original language. Your brother shall rise. Martha said to him, I know that he shall rise in the resurrection at the last day. I believe it. That's another statement of faith, everybody. Notice this is a woman of faith. There is nothing wrong with her faith. She does not know the power of Jesus Christ himself, God Almighty in human flesh. She knows he's the Messiah, but she's having to learn like we are the kind of power that this guy really has. She doesn't know it yet. She didn't even realize he could have just spoken the word and healed from way over there. He didn't have to hurry. He didn't have to be late. He chose to be late on purpose for his reasons. So look, your brother shall rise. Martha said, I know that he shall rise in the resurrection at the last day. Jesus said unto her, I am the resurrection and the life. The one that believes in me, though he were dead, shall he live. He will live again. And whosoever is alive and believes in me shall never die. I'll read it again. I am the resurrection and the life. And he that believes in me, though he were dead, even if he dies physically, yet he shall live. Whosoever lives is alive physically and believes in me shall never die. Believest thou this? The language is literally, do you believe this? She has already put her faith and trust in him. Now he's asking her to exercise it. Do you believe what I just told you? I am the resurrection and the life. He that believes in me, though he were dead, even physically dead, yet he will live. And whosoever is alive and believes in me shall never die. Do you believe this? That's a simple yes or no.
And you can make up excuses why it's a no, or try to explain.

explain why it's sort of a yes, except, but the truth is there either there's faith or there's not. There's no middle of the road. There's no partial faith or a little squeaking thing almost over it faith. There's either faith or there's not. Martha, where's your heart? He knows she believes. She's already shown the faith. Now he's asking her to exercise it. Walk in it. You can talk the talk, people say, but can you walk the walk? She said to him, listen closely, yes, Lord. Do you believe this? Yes, Lord. I believe that you are the Christ, that's the Messiah, the Son of God, that's literally God in human flesh, which should come into the world. The one that was predicted, in other words. And when she had so said, when she said those words, she went her way and called Mary, her sister, secretly, word is privately, saying, the master's come and he's calling for you. He would like to see you, Mary. Jesus is here and he'd like to spend some time with you, just you. And as soon as Mary heard that, she arose quickly, and that means running swiftly, and came to Jesus. She doesn't understand, Christian, mark this down, she doesn't understand the power of God. She doesn't understand the power of God. She may know it in her head. She does have faith in her soul. She does have faith, but she can't comprehend the power that God has. She said, so she answered, I do believe that, yes. I know for sure he will rise in the resurrection at the last day. I know it. I am certain of it. I have that faith. And here is the fifth time, the fifth I am.

is it the fifth time, I am the resurrection and the life. Jesus, listen, is not denying Martha's statement about the resurrection at the last day, is he? No, there is coming a resurrection in the last day. Some will be raised, right? He's not denying it. He's helping her to understand the power of God Almighty right here, right now, right near Lazarus's tomb. Martha, I am the resurrection and the life. He doesn't give you the resurrection. He doesn't give you the life. He is the resurrection and the life. I am God Almighty in human flesh, right here, right now. Listen, I'll say it another way. I have the power of resurrection and the power of life itself in my own hand. And Jesus goes on to say, and it's pretty simple to understand, the one who believes in me, though he may physically or she may physically die, shall live. That means rise physically from the dead and stand on their feet again, like Lazarus is going to do in a little while. And whosoever is alive and believeth in me shall never die. See, there will be some, and Jesus has told us that, and you read through the New Testament, you'll see it quite a few times. There will be some who are alive when the Lord Jesus comes back for his church. And he promised to come back for his church. And what did he say? Those who are alive when the Lord Jesus comes back for his church will never, ever physically die. They will be changed in a moment, twinkling of an eye. 1 Corinthians 15. That's going to happen. That will happen. I don't know if I'll be alive to see that. I think we might. I'm older than you. You might. Because I believe Jesus Christ is coming back soon. But do you get the point? See, he covers both. He says, I am the resurrection and the life. Verse 25, he that believes in me, though he were physically dead, yet he or she will stand up again, will rise and stand up on their feet. And whosoever is alive and believes in me shall never die. There's coming a time when he will come for his church and all true believers will be changed in a moment in the twinkling of an eye. Your physical body won't die. You'll be changed instantly into your heaven suit, and it's no longer your earth suit. He says, they will never physically die. Do you believe this? This is a chance for Martha. She has already stated her faith. She already shows she has the faith. Now Jesus is saying, do you believe it? Can you walk in that? Now he doesn't, or she doesn't know what he's talking about. Of course he'll rise at the last day. At the last day of the resurrection day, he goes, I am the resurrection and the life. He wants to teach Martha and you and me and Mary and what, all there's going to be a lot of witnesses because they happen to be close enough to Jerusalem. All kinds of Jews are there, right? So this is not going to be a secret miracle. All kinds of people are going to see it with their own eyes. It's going to seal Jesus' death for sure, but so what? That's what he came to do anyway. She says, yes, Lord, I believe. That's her opportunity to exercise her faith. I do believe. I don't know what I'm whether I'm understanding what you're saying. I don't know what I'm supposed to be looking for, but I do certainly believe you. Yes, sir, I believe. The words, I believe, when she says yes, when he said, do you believe? She said, I believe. Those words, if this matters for all you grammatical kind of people, grammatics, it's in the perfect tense, meaning it's a fixed and settled statement. Let me say it this way, a fixed and a settled faith. Here's a way you could say it if you wanted to draw it out. I do believe and I will continue to believe. It's settled. I believe it now. I will always believe it. And so now, once she says that, she runs back, she hurries to the house to tell Mary secretly, the word in the King James secretly, the word you and I would use is quietly. And Mary goes running. I hope I would too, wouldn't you? Jesus wants to, he wants to be around me. Everybody else asked me to leave. And Jesus wants to be with me, wants to be around me. I count me there, right? That's amazing to me. He wants to talk to you. The Lord God Almighty wants to see you and wants to talk to you. I don't think it's any different today than it was with Mary and Martha and Lazarus. Jesus loved Lazarus too. He'll see him coming up too.
I don't think

0: it's any different. The master is here. The Lord is here, and he's asking to spend some time with you, isn't he? Do you ever make sure, or I hope you do, that you spend some time with Jesus? Jesus is here, and he's calling for you, Mary. Mary arose quickly, smart girl. She jumps up and quickly goes out to see Jesus. Mary and Martha, and you and me, we need to learn about the power of God. God's giving us lessons more than just daily, sometimes hourly. If you're just listening, you're learning. The Holy Spirit is showing you, reminding you, encouraging you, using you. And Jesus is the resurrection and the life. If your life belongs to Jesus Christ, you're going to be standing there when that roll is called up yonder. You're going to be standing there, you know, and you're going to be in good condition. Who cares what happens to the body down here? You're going to be in great condition. 1 John chapter 4, he presents us faultless. Jude, near the end of the chapter, that Jude is just one chapter, faultless before God. When I stand before God, I'm not going to be afraid. I'm going to get yelled at because he presents me as blameless, faultless, in and through him. And he can keep us that way and work in us. You're talking about Jesus Christ, right? Listen to the power of God. I'm just going to read you two verses out of Psalm 62. Psalm 62, verses 5 and 6. My soul, wait thou only upon God. You should be waiting only upon God. That's who you're looking to listen to. You're looking to learn from. You're looking to grow and hear. So he says, my soul, wait thou only upon God. For my expectation is from him. Not from my friends. Not from all those that say I'm backing you up. My expectation is from who? From God himself. That's who I'm counting on. He only is my rock and my salvation. He is my defense. I shall not be moved. Who's he talking to? Himself. He says, listen to this, soul. Wait on the Lord only the Lord God. My expectation is from him only. He only is my rock and my salvation. He is my defense. I shall not be moved. By what? Count on everybody else? No, I love you guys, but I count on God is what I do. You can always accept others' help, but who are you counting on? Remember when David wrote, why are you cast down, O my soul? In other words, why are you so bummed? God is good. He loves you. Read through the Psalms. He talks to himself a lot. I think it's a wise thing to do. God says it's a good thing to do. The God of the universe, in human flesh, came looking for Martha and Mary. Because they're hurting, and he knows they're heartbroken. He already knows what he's going to do. They don't. But he encourages both of them. And they both say the same thing. Because Mary's, I don't want to ruin it for you for next week, but Mary's going to, as soon as she sees him, she's going to fall at his feet, of course, because that's Mary. And she's going to say, Lord, if you would have been here, my brother would have not have died. I mean, that's two women that think alike, and they're totally different personalities, but they have so much faith and trust in Jesus, they know that Lazarus would have never died had Jesus been there. Why? Because he's Jesus, he's God Almighty, and he loves Lazarus.
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When your faith is lacking, you'll be driven by fear. Faith is the antidote to fear. So get into the Word of God, for faith comes by hearing, and hearing by the Word of God.

0: Life is full of questions, and who better to answer those questions than the one who created life? Yet sometimes, we don't get the answers we thought we'd get. That's when trust comes into the picture, as we hear in this comment from Mike McIntosh as he begins today's edition of CNV.
1: Knowing the Lord, the little bit that I do, I still ask why, but he doesn't have to answer me why, because I may not be at a place where I can understand the answer to why. So he knows best, and we trust. Trust in the Lord with part of your heart. Lean always to your own understanding, and you shall figure it out. That isn't what the Bible says. Trust in the Lord with all your heart, and don't lean to your own understanding. Don't. So it's okay to ask why, but don't be shocked if you don't get the answer.

0: us in Him being affected? Watching God work in our lives and the lives of those around us can teach us to trust Him, even when we can't see His purpose in the trials and hardships we endure. Waiting makes our faith grow stronger as we discover that tribulation serves the eternal purpose, not the transitory moment. When God is strong on our behalf, we can use this testimony to help others in their time of need and be an example of encouragement to them. 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
1: You're praying for your husband, you're praying for your wife, you're praying for your future husband or wife, you're praying for a friend at school. It doesn't look like their lives are changing at all. God's not going to stomp all over your prayers. It's just in the time realm of what is going on. And God will answer your prayers. And He will bless you for praying. You'll be rewarded for that. I have found out there are people that pray that I've never even met before, but people that are God's people know how to pray. And this was a great encouragement that there were people like Crispus, there were people like Justice, there were people like Priscilla and Aquila. There were people that just loved God, and all they needed is to be baptized with the Holy Ghost and receive the spiritual awakening that would let them look at the Scriptures in a whole new way. So it says that he continued there for 1 year and 6 months, 18 months, teaching the Word of God among them. That's a long time. I offered Chuck Smith Jr., I said, come with me, see this great group of people in this home Bible study, and I know you're looking for a ministry outside of Orange County, and this, you should be the pastor, this is great. When we're all through, he closes with prayer and pronounces in his prayer to God how great it is to see that you've raised Mike up for these people. When we drove home, I said, what are you talking about? And he says, obvious. No, it's not obvious. You are to be the pastor. So then I went and asked Steve Mays if he would come. And then I just asked a whole bunch of people. And I was driving back and forth all the time, not realizing that a year later I'd moved here. Though I was living here, I didn't really get the impact of that yet. It, just for a few months, 18 months at the most, that's what Paul did. When you're in God's hands, you don't control the calendar. You just, as they said in the old days, go with the flow, daddy-o. And here's Gallio, was the proconsul of Acacia. And the Jews, with one accord, rose up against Paul and brought him to the judgment seat. Underline that, please, the judgment seat. They rose up and brought him to the judgment seat, saying, this fellow persuades men to worship God contrary to the law. And when Paul was about to open his mouth, Gallio said to the Jews, quote, if it were a matter of wrongdoing or wicked crimes, O Jews, there would be, there's that word again, reason why I should bear with you. But if it's a question of words and names and your own law, look, you look at this, take care of it yourselves, for I do not want to be a judge of such matters. And he drove them from, would you say those two words together? The judgment seat, okay? Mark that twice in this one little story. Then all the Greeks took Sosthenes, the ruler of the synagogue, and beat him before the judgment seat. But Gallio took no notice of these things. So there you are, verse 17, the third time, the judgment seat. It's important. The term, but Gallio, the proconsul, took no notice of these things. That's a classic example of blind justice. Now, there was a man named Justice. I'm not saying he was blind. But justice, that the courts, we don't want to hear this stuff. We're not even going to rule on it. If it's words and names and it's your religion, just, you know, you take care of it. Well, let's leave with this thought. Why would it say they were at the judgment seat? And then the governor said, you can get out of here, get away from the judgment seat. I'm sitting on the judgment seat. There was a word for that seat The Bema Seat, B-E-M-A.

0: M-A, B-E-M-A-S, Bemis. There are different spellings for it. Very important for us to understand. If you would turn to 2 Corinthians chapter 5, it will explain it a little bit better than just hearing the word. Our accountability brings responsibility before the Lord. For we know that if our earthly house, this tent he calls our body, is destroyed, we have a building from God, a house not made with hands, eternal in the heavens. For in this we groan earnestly, desiring to be clothed with our habitation, which is from heaven. Otherwise, we have another body. It's made in heaven. If indeed, having been clothed, we shall not be found naked. For we who are in this body, this tent, groan, being burdened, not because we want to be unclothed, but further clothed. When we die, we want to know there's life, that mortality may be swallowed up by life. Now he who has prepared us for this very thing is none other than God, who also, he's prepared us, has given us the Spirit as a guarantee. The whys of God. We can't always answer the whys of God, but we can answer him. And if you try to struggle and you're a bitter person against God, why, God, would this happen? When my older brother was killed, there was this elderly lady, a grandma, 80s, lived across the street with her family and my friend, Davey, that we went to school together. I always thought, why did my brother have to die at 26 and this lady's 80 years old and does nothing but sit on the couch all day? It seemed like an injustice. But knowing the Lord, the little bit that I do, I still ask why, but he doesn't have to answer me why, because I may not be at a place where I can understand the answer to why. So he knows best, and we trust. Trust in the Lord with part of your heart. Lean always to your own understanding, and you shall figure it out. That isn't what the Bible says. Trust in the Lord with all your heart and don't lean to your own understanding. Don't. So it's okay to ask why, but don't be shocked if you don't get the answer. So judgment. Paul talks about this body we're going to get. Therefore, he said, I'm confident, verse 8, to be absent from the body and to be present with the Lord is better. Therefore, we make it our aim, whether we're present or absent, to be well-pleasing to him. Accountability. For we must all appear before the judgment seat of Christ, that each one may receive the things done in their body, according to what he has done, whether good or bad, knowing therefore the awesomeness of the Lord. We persuade men, there's that word again, but we're well known to God, and I also trust we're well known in your conscience. We shall all stand before the judgment of Christ. Judgment. Bema seat. Now, when you go to Revelation chapter 20, it talks about the great white throne that fills all the universe, and God sits on it, and all the dead are raised from the sea and brought out of hell, and they're lined up. Every person gets to give a reason of why they denied him and walked away from him and never followed him. Now, going back to the pygmies, we all agree that they've moved from Africa. The scriptures say that to all people, they have something given that is called the conscience. And the conscience is either accusing or excusing. Otherwise, without the knowledge of God, you are a pygmy in the jungles, and you don't have a Bible. You've never heard about Jesus dying on the cross for your sins. You have a conscience. Everybody has a conscience. And it either accuses you, you shouldn't have done that with your girlfriend or your boyfriend. You shouldn't have said that and hurt those people. Your conscience is always talking to you. Except we are told that a human can have a seared conscience like a branding iron on the rump of a cow or a horse. Our conscience gets seared because we've watched so many murders on television and so many sex scenes growing up. Our conscience is seared or branded by the world. There's no filter from the Spirit. It takes a miracle to be saved. And God is a miracle worker, and He wants you to be saved. Your conscience has told you that what you're doing is not right. You know it. That's why there's guilt. If you're at a place where you don't want to hear guilt or your conscience, then you get a hardened heart. And then the Bible warns us, a reprobate mind. So there's a judgment seat for accountability, that the word Bema seat is a judgment seat unto rewards, like in the Olympics, or like the proconsul sitting there. He could bless you and reward you for what you've done. Get out of here. I don't want to hear this. This isn't a legal matter. The Bema seat. You've just won the decathlon. You come, the trumpets are blaring, and you stand on the highest block. You get a gold medal. Your cousin took second. He gets a silver medal. Your other cousin took third, gets a bronze medal. You are judged. But you're not judged to condemnation at the judgment seat of Christ. You are judged as you go on, and you can read 1 Corinthians chapter 3, and it says so. You will be judged and rewarded for what you did with your life as a Christian. No getting away from it. If you say, well, I did good works, it's all right. Good works don't count. But if by the power of the Holy Spirit these things were done and you work together, you get rewarded. That's an amazing thought. There's another judgment seat. It's not called the Bema seat for rewards. It's the great white throne judgment. And on this great white throne, God will listen to every person that is ever born of their excuses. And then the Apostle Paul wrote, and all shall be judged according to the gospel which I preach. Proclaiming, proclamation, accountability. Those people that never received God's forgiveness or His Spirit, they have a different destination. But each person gets to choose their life from here to eternity. All that we have done, He said, shall be tried, is as if by fire. And that word tried means to put to the test for the purpose of approving. And finding that the or thing tested meets the specifications laid down. The one testing puts His approval upon that person or those things that person has accomplished. But it's fruit produced by the Holy Spirit. So we have a responsibility. We have an accountability to the body of Christ at large around the world. And locally, and your own congregation. We have an accountability to the Christians. We have an accountability to God. But we should take the responsibility with self and accept the accountability with ourselves, that we don't lower the standard. The test has been set. You are going to make it. And all you do is cry out to Him, and He helps you. He loves you. He's made you the person you are, no matter how weird other people think you are. God loves you just as you are. Isn't that not amazing? If you never did anything, at least you would get a crown of salvation. If you have been found not only saved, you can get a crown of righteousness. Now you've got two crowns. And if you love the appearing of the Lord and you're waiting for Him to come back, there's a crown for that. Is that not great? There are so many things you get rewarded for, and it's basically just showing up to class. That's it. You don't take an exam or anything. But whom much is forgiven, much is loved. And if you're anything like me, we don't deserve that love and forgiveness. But He still gives it. He gives us his grace gracefully. And we should receive his grace. Let us stand and let us pray. I received an email from a friend. She and her husband went to church here when they lived in San Diego many years ago, and they both were on the staff. And how God changes people. There's a cult called the Church of God. And one day, I was in my office, and there's an appointment from somebody, and she said that she was in a cult and wanted to get out of it. So I said, okay, I'll talk to her. Well, she came with a bikini top on and shorts. And it was not covering very much of anything. And I sat down, and I looked at her, and I looked away, and said, she started talking, and I thought, all she has to do is just take her top off and run out of here screaming, and my reputation's ruined. So I got up, and I said, hey, would you come on in here? She was the receptionist. I said, would you come on in here? And I'm going to turn this. Said, we've all been praying out here in the lobby for you. And I said, it's something weird here. They're trying. Something's weird. She comes in, and she had a really rough life, the girl that was the receptionist. And I said, this is my friend, and she works here. She set the appointment, and this is da-da-da. And I said, you know what? I'm uncomfortable being in your presence, so I'm going to leave you with her. Girls talking. She's very knowledgeable in the Bible. She'll help you with whatever you need. And the receptionist says, listen, honey, you don't come into a pastor's office dressed like this unless you're looking for trouble. I worked both sides of the bars in Detroit. And my makeup was so thick it glowed in the dark. You're not kidding me of why you're in here. I said, see ya. And I left her. Yesterday she was telling me that, well, I know she's one of a couple of friends that join together and pray every day for Sandy and me and the church, and done this for years. And a woman in one of the largest automotive corporations in the world got a promotion to the vice president of the international corporation. And she said, I have one stipulation to accept this promotion. What is it? I want her to be my assistant and my administrator. Wow. She used to be my receptionist. And now she's at the top of the world. I said, finally, I get a discount on a brand new car. Then she said, no, I'll just buy it and give it to you. I said, no, you don't need to do that. Isn't that something, how somebody that worked both sides of the bar and wore makeup so thick that her life is so radiant in Jesus Christ? Her husband would be sweeping on University Avenue. I remember one day specifically painting the sidewalk for us. He'd been in an auto accident on Mount Soledad. He had bars in his neck and he could only turn around like this. And he was destroyed for the rest of his life. He would lead 1 to 3 people a day for a year as he worked around there doing the maintenance work for us. Hey, excuse me, sir, I see you're walking there with that cup of coffee. Have anybody talked to you today about Jesus? I said, good grief. And he'd walk up with a paintbrush in his hand or whatever, and he'd start to, oh, Pastor Mike, this man just came to Jesus, and he's helped me paint the sidewalk today. Well, gee, that's great. But here are people like yourselves that you had no hope. And God comes in, and hope makes us not ashamed, because the Holy Ghost is spread abroad in our hearts. We know, no matter what it looks like or feels like, we know that God is there. Amen. He loves you. He'll do nothing to harm you. Your flesh might get uncomfortable, but you, the real you inside, that's it. Amen. Our Father and our God, we thank you for this day, that you've given us another day to be alive. We pray that you can instill this into our hearts like Paul was so accountable to the neighborhood. He worked, he preached, he reasoned, he persuaded. He did his heart's desire and the urging of the Holy Spirit. He made friends. He raised up leadership to multiply through that Greek culture. And eventually all of its decadence, like the Romans and the Chaldeans, and the Babylonians, and the Medo-Persians, and as we're seeing happen to America, The decadence is destroying the power and the creativeness of reasoning abilities. To reason, to understand that this is not good in our society. We need to speak out about this. We need to go to school for this. Help us have an aim for every moment of our life, let alone every week or day. And let us learn this aim to be found pleasing to you, the Lord of heaven and earth. And as your head is bowed and you're thinking on some of these things, maybe you're just in a hurry to get out, think about this just for a moment. Think about what you related with or how you understood something. And could it be possible that the Lord of heaven and earth is talking to you? You've heard the voice before, but it was unknown to you. You thought it was your mind. You remember your conscience. You know right from wrong. But God wants to talk to you. And he wants to tell you how much he loves you. And if you would like to accept that love, Jesus said all a man has to do is believe. He said that God so loved the world that he gave his only begotten Son, that whoever believed in him would never die, but would have eternal life. And if you would accept that challenge from God to enter into his kingdom and leave yours behind, just say simple words like, "Dear God, I confess to you I'm a sinner, and I ask that you forgive me of my sins. And I pray that I could grow to know you, and I thank you for being there always and having mercy on me. Take my life and let Jesus set the standards for me, and the Holy Spirit give me the strength to live pleasing to you. Amen." That's all you have to say. And if you'd like to pray, I and some of the pastors will be over here in this room. It says prayer on the door. They're just opening. We'd love to pray with you. The more you draw close to him, the closer he draws to you. The higher the standard gets, the closer you are to him, the lower it gets, the further away you are from him. So don't try to find a middle ground where you can negotiate. Come to him and let him love you. And let you live a life that he designed you for, so that you'll be at optimum speed and power.
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1: Welcome to Living in Grace, an outreach of Calvary Chapel of Grangeville. 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